There's a whole set of songs about the home of the blues, Chicago, Illinois, to kick things off tonight on A Shot of the Blues. That was John Primer and the title cut to a new compilation that's just been released by Antones, the blues club in Austin, Texas, who are celebrating their 50th anniversary. That was Chicago Bound. We heard Tom Waits' song Chicago before that from his album Bad as Me. And I started off the show with an instrumental called Chicago Breakdown, done by Joe Louis Walker, Bruce Katz, and Giles Robeson. I'm Paul Chagrou, and just out today is a brand new album by Pokey LaFarge, a longtime roots rocker. He's got a long history of putting out great albums, and I'm going to play you a set of old and new songs from him right now, starting off with the title cut to his new album, Rent Money. Here's Pokey LaFarge on A Shot of the Blues.

There's a whole set of old and new songs from Pokey Lafarge on Out of the Box. He's just released his new album today, and that's from one of his most recent albums, Rumba Country, and a song called Run, Run, Run. We heard Underground, one of my favorite songs from his album, Something in the Water. And he's just released the new album, Rent Money, today, and I started off that set with the title cut to the album. I'm Paul Shagrew. This is where we bring together the most contemporary blues and mix them in with the classics. And this next one is from Chris Tapp, who is the leader of the band The Cold Stairs. He's about to release his second solo album, and here's a song from it called Bad Reputation Blues on A Shot of the Blues.

B.B. King on A Shot of the Blues. Everybody wants to know why I sing the blues. That's a classic of his from 1969. That was one of the first political statements he ever made musically, where he talks about the history of Black America in that song. We heard Mitch Woods before that from a recent album that he's come out with called Gumbo Blues, and the old New Orleans standard, I Hear You Knockin'. And Chris Tapp and the Cold Stairs started off that set. Chris is the leader of the Cold Stairs, and he's coming out with a new solo album soon. And that was a song from it called Bad Reputation Blues. I'm Paul Shagrew, and here's the title cut to the new album by Danielle Nicole, a real blues shouter. This is called Fireflies on A Shot of the Blues.

That's Eric Gales on A Shot of the Blues with one of the many collaborations Joe Bonamassa has done over the years. He had a big hand in putting that album together called Crown, and that was I Want My Crown. We heard Taj Mahal before that with his classic song Chevrolet, and a new one by Danielle Nicole started off that set. She's just released the album Fireflies, and that was the title song to it. I'm Paul Shagrew, and here's a song from the new Ruthie Foster album that's just been released. It's called Just Say Yes, the follow-up to her last album, which won the Grammy for Best Contemporary Blues Album of the Year. Here's Maybe It Up from Ruthie Foster on A Shot of the Blues.

The Fabulous Thunderbirds on A Shot of the Blues from their very first album released back in 1979. We heard Walter Shaky Horton before that with Have a Good Time. That's what we're all here for tonight. And Ruthie Foster did another great song from her new album, Just Say Yes. That was Maybe It Up. 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And I'm going to play you an artist who caught my attention with her debut album a few years back. She's a teenager from Ireland named Muireann Bradley and has a real affinity for old blues songs. Her debut album was Covers of Blues Classics, and I'll play you the original version of one of those songs that she covered on that album right after this brand new one from her that'll be on her second album coming out soon. Here's Dancing on My Grave by Muireann Bradley on A Shot of the Blues.

two old-time blues men, Ronnie Earl and Duke Robillard, from an album they collaborated on years ago called The Duke Meets the Earl and Looking for Trouble on A Shot of the Blues. We heard Reverend Gary Davis before that with Candyman, and Muran Bradley started off that set. She did Candyman as one of the songs on her debut album of all blues covers a few years back. Now she's getting ready to release a new album of mostly original songs, and I started off that set with one of them called Dancing on My Grave. I'm Paul Shagrew. Here's another newcomer by the name of Ryan Bluewrath Newman, who has just released his new album Wrath of the Blues, and here's his version of this old classic on A Shot of the Blues.

56 classic from Jimmie Rodgers on A Shot of the Blues. He was a one-time guitarist with Muddy Waters Band, and that was one of his first solo successes. We heard Angela Straley before that doing her version of the Jimmy Reed classic, Take Out Some Insurance. And a new version of Texas Flood has just been released on the album by Ryan Bluewrath Newman called Wrath of the Blues. I'm Paul Shagrew, and here's that blues shouter, Ruby James, who has a new album called Call It Rock and Roll. And this is a song off of it called Gasoline on A Shot of the Blues.

There's another old Jimmy Reed song redone by a group from Florida called the Backtrack Blues Band. That was Natural Born Lover from their album Your Baby Has Left. We heard an Albert King classic, Oh Pretty Woman, before that from his Born Under a Bad Sign album. And Ruby James has just released a new album, Call It Rock and Roll is the name of it, and that was Gasoline. I'm Paul Shagrew, and here's the Texas Headhunters. They're about to release their second album, and this is a song from it called Big Shot on A Shot of the Blues.

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Lord, I worked 5 long years for one woman, and she had to kick me out.

That's Buddy Guy on A Shot of the Blues, and another great song from his classic album, Damn Right I've Got the Blues. He won a Grammy for that when it first came out, and that was 5 long years. We heard Christone Kingfish Ingram right before that, one of the bright new lights of the blues. He released his debut album back in 2019. He's still in his 20s now, and that was a song called Believe These Blues. And we started off that set with the Texas Headhunters. Jesse Dayton leads that trio, and they're about to release their second album. That was a song from it called Big Shot. I'm Paul Shagrew. I've got time for one more set, and we'll go out with some acoustic blues performances. This one from the new album by Keb Moe called The Breakdown. Here's They Don't Make 'Em Like They Used To on A Shot of the Blues.

kiss in my hand. Well, it's hard to tell, it's hard to tell, when all your love's in vain, all my love's in vain.

That's the Robert Johnson classic, Love in Vain, finishing up A Shot of the Blues tonight. We also heard acoustic performances from Doug McLeod with You Got It Good and That Ain't Bad. And Keb Moe from his new album did They Don't Make 'Em Like They Used To. And that's going to do it for me, Paul Shagrew. Thanks for listening tonight. Appropriately enough, we'll get Eric Clapton with John Mayall's Blues Breakers to play us out tonight with the song Hideaway. And join me next week for another Shot of the Blues.

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Into the 10 o'clock hour. Welcome to the Best of Pickin' here on 89.5 WHRV. I'm Barry Graham, host and producer of the program. Glad you're with us here at Public Radio on a late Friday night for two solid hours of Americana music. The Flatlanders getting us into the program tonight from 2002, the release entitled Now Again. The fellow Texans getting together after 30 years. They had recorded in the early 70s and then decided to go into the studio again and put out this outstanding release. We heard South Wind of Summer. Once again, Joe Ely, Butch Hancock, and Jimmy Dale Gilmore, collectively known as the Flatlanders, kind of reunited interest in them. They went out and did some gigs, some more recording together. Here's Billy Strings and So Much for Goodbyes with Light the Way.

New music from Billy Strings at the top of the set. So Much for Goodbyes, the title of the release, and Light the Way. And then Nashville artist Margot Price from 2016, her debut release, Midwest Farmer's Daughter and Weekender. And then the Osborne Brothers teaming with the great Mack Wiseman, the Essential Bluegrass album, I believe it was about 1976 that came out, and Poison Love. Turning now to Larry Rice, title track from his Clouds Over Carolina release.

Larry Rice at the very top of the set, the title track from his 2006 final release entitled Clouds Over Carolina. Sadly, he would pass away a short time after that album came out. We followed it with Irish artist Danny Burns and Promised Land, the release, and a cover of Someone Like You, and then the Stray Birds from the Echo Sessions and the standard Loretta. It's the Best of Picking here on 89.5. I'm Barry Graham. Glad you're with me tonight. Here's the North Carolina-based Grass Cats and a cover of How Long Has This Been Going On?

Grass Cats kicking off the set of three from The Old School Road and a cover of How Long Has This Been Going On. And then two tracks from Molly Tuttle and Golden Highway. The first one, she teams with Dave Matthews on the tune Yosemite. And then the second one, she teams with Old Crow Medicine Show for Big Backyard. Decided to give you a double dose of Molly Tuttle. Glad you're with me here at 89.5. New music now from Nick Chandler and Delivered, his band. This is from the release Look For Me, and here's the tune Swept.

Top of the set, some real traditional stuff there from Nick Chandler and Delivered. Look For Me is the title of the release, and Swept. The Traveling McCoreys, who were recently in town here, the title track from Gas and Oil, and then Jay Lee Roberts and the title track from her new album, I'm Putting You Out of My Misery. Here's the Del McCorey Band from Old Memories, the Songs of Bill Monroe with Lonesome Truck Driver Blues.

Some people blame the coal mines and the timber industry. They called it the 100-year flood. We said it wouldn't happen for another 100 years.

Very top of the set, Del McCoury Band from Old Memories, the songs of Bill Monroe with Lonesome Truck Driver Blues. We followed it with Rhonda Vincent from a compilation release entitled The Rough Guide to Bluegrass and Lonesome Wind Blues. She recently penned a very heartfelt tribute to her friend, Dolly Parton. Dave Davis and the Warrior River Boys from a 2015 release entitled Troubled Times. It's a very good album with Muddy Water. 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I'm Barry Graham, host and producer of the program. Here's Buddy Melton, title track from Blue Skies.

0: Top of the set, Buddy Melton from a release entitled Blue Skies, we heard the title track there. And then one of my favorite bands, Chatham County Line, from a 2019 release entitled Sharing the Covers. And they were sharing a cover of The Stones' The Last Time. It's the best of picking here on 89.5 with music now from The Devil Makes Three. Here's Hard Times.
1: I went down to the corner store to buy a loaf of bread. Tried to pay the checker, but the checker shook his head. He said the price was up by twice more than I could afford. I hung my head and headed for the door.

Hard Times kicking off the set of three from The Devil Makes Three and their release Spirits, followed with Trampled by Turtles and Dead Man's Town, the artist tribute to Springsteen's Born in the USA. They covered I'm Going Down. Then Justin Towns Earl from a 2015 release entitled Absent Fathers and Looking for a Place to Land. I'm a big Justin Towns Earl fan. Here's Holly Williams and a track from Lost Notebooks of Hank Williams. I have mentioned in previous shows, we did a major CD shuffle here at the station and trying to make some more room. And I came across this long-forgotten release, which was a compilation of various artists paying tribute to Hank Williams. Again, here's Holly Williams with Blue Is My Heart.

Two tracks there from a classic bluegrass multi-disc compilation set, including Lonesome River Band there at the bottom with Here Today, and right before that from the same release, Shackles and Chains, the tune from Wilma Lee Cooper. She was a big fixture on the bluegrass circuit back in the 50s and 60s, often performing with her husband Stoney Cooper. At the very top of the set, Holly Williams from The Lost Notebooks of Hank Williams and Blue Is My Heart. Here's Dan Tominski, Never Met a Stranger.

Friend of mine just saw Sam Bush down at Merlefest last year. That's a track from Story Man with Lefty Song. Before that, the Hackensaw Boys from A Fireproof House of Sunshine with Pass Unloving Eyes. The Family Williamson before that from their release entitled Southern Sunshine, The One I Can't Live Without. Kenny Smith helping out on that track. Then Dan Tominski at the top of the set from his 2023 release entitled God-Fearing Heathen and Never Met a Stranger. Dan Tominski was the voice on Oh Brother, Where Art Thou, singing Man of Constant Sorrow. Actually won a Grammy for that track. Here's Robert Earl Keane and Mariano.

Robert Earl Keane kicking off the set of three from a retrospective sampler with Mariano, followed with The Late Cliff Waldron and The New Shades of Grass. That is from New Direction with There's Hope for Me Yet, real traditional stuff there. And Audie Blaylock and Redline from a self-titled release with Lonely River. Getting close to wrapping up the entire program, but we've got time for a final set. Alison Brown teaming with Steve Martin here. Also Jackson Brown and Jeff Hanna all on the track, Dear Time.

Steve Martin, Allison Brown, Jackson Brown, and Jeff Hanna from Safe, Sensible, and Safe with Deer Time. The Barefoot Movement wrapping it all up from footwork with loose ends. 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I'm Barry Graham, host and producer of the program. Thanks for joining me tonight. I hope you heard something that you enjoyed. The show is on demand at WHRO.org. Go to that site. You can hear it in its entirety all over again. Also, I posted a playlist there of everything that was on the program tonight, and the show rebroadcast tomorrow night at 8 o'clock on Alt Radio. Remember, The Best of Pickin' coming your way each and every Friday night at 10 o'clock with 2 hours of Americana music, Pickin' on WHRV, 2 hours of traditional bluegrass music, Sunday evenings at 7. I had a great time tonight. I always have a good time here at Public Radio. I invite you to join me again next Friday night at 10 for the very best of Pickin'. 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

And a happy Saturday morning, everyone. I'm Jay Sennett. As always, thank you for listening to 89.5 WHRV HD Norfolk, 88.5 WHRG HD Gloucester Point, 90.1 WHRX HD Nassauwetics, 91.9 WHRE HD Eastville, and 88.1 WHRL Emporia. Wherever you're listening from, thanks so much for tuning in. Time for Saturday morning Senate in session. And put together a nice show for you. So kick back and relax and enjoy some of this great jazz with these amazing musicians, indeed. Let's kick off the program. Saxophonist Jeff Coffin with his group, the Motet. Into the Air is the name of the CD. And the track here called Backing Up. And I think Jeff was doing some saxophone work with the Dave Matthews Band. Pretty sure that I don't know if he's still doing that, but I know he was for a while. Great saxophonist, writes some interesting material to kick off the program.

Yeah, wrapping up with one of the Air Force ensembles, the Airmen of Note from their Air Power release with Mike Maneri's composition, Oops, and bassist Marcus Miller from the Aphrodisia release with High Life, and guitarist Tom Rotella from Side Hustle with Love for Sale, pianist, keyboardist Otmero Ruiz from his Elemental release with the track Boomtown, and kicking off the program for this Saturday morning, saxophonist Jeff Coffin and the Mutet from Into the Air with a track called Backin' Up. Underway with Sennett and Session Jazz right here on 89.5. I'm Jay Sennett, host and producer for the show. Thank you so much for tuning in. Here's saxophonist Bob Berg from his Enter the Spirit release with Blues for Bela on 89.5.

I feel tingles down to my feet when your smile gets much too discreet to send me on my way. Now, wouldn't it be better not to be so polite? Well, you could offer a light. You start a little conversation.

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Could you take a three? Could you take four? 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Listen to. I told her, ooh, sweet thing, you take a little bit of time, baby. Told her, ooh, sweet thing, could you take a little bit of time, honey? We can play around. We can.

Great Al Jarreau. Nice take on Paul Desmond's Take Five from Look to the Rainbow. Live release, of course. And that wraps up the set of two, and saxophonist Bob Berg from Enter the Spirit. We heard Blues for Bela, written by Chick Corea and featuring Chick Corea playing piano on that track. The late, great saxophonist Bob Berg. I'm Jay Sennett. We're underway with jazz. Thank you so much for tuning in. Here's Michelle Camilo, pianist Michelle Camilo, out of the Dominican Republic with the big band on some nice arranging on his composition Piece of Cake from the Essence release, starting this set of two.

Saxophonist Scott Hamilton from the Nocturnes and Serenades release with Flamingo closing out the set. And pianist Michelle Camilo with the big band from Essence, Piece of Cake, the track there starting the set of two. Send it in session here at 89.5 WHRV HD Norfolk, 88.5 WHRG HD Gloucester Point, 90.1 WHRX HD Nassauwettix, 91.9 WHRE HD Eastville, and 88.1 WHRL Emporia. We're going to stay with the large ensemble to start this set, Vince Mendoza and the Metropole Orchestra, from Olympians with Barcelona. Check out this writing in the

That saxophonist Stefano De Battista paying tribute to Charlie Parker from the CD Parker's Mood. We heard Night in Tunisia. And Vince Mendoza from the Olympians released with the Metropole Orchestra. Vince doing the writing and arranging and orchestrating the track there called Barcelona. Senate in Session, jazz right here on 89.5. I'm Jay Sennett, host and producer for the show, which is heard Monday through Thursday nights from 9 until 1, Saturday mornings, midnight until 4, and Sunday afternoons from 1 until 5. Thank you so much for tuning in. If you have any questions about the music, you can always send me an email to j.sennett, that's J-A-E dot S-I-N-N-E-T-T, at whrv.org. Would always love to know what you think of the program, and thank you again for tuning in. Here's Stephen Fifke, pianist, composer, and arranger from the Catalyst CD with It Could Happen to You, featuring Benny Banach doing the vocal work.

That's Diodato from the Prelude collection on CTI Records. Also Spock Zarathustra, the Richard Strauss classic. Jazzed up, of course. I think they used this as the theme for 2001 Space Odyssey back in the early 70s. Diodato. And pianist Stephen Feifke with the big band from the Catalyst release with It Could Happen to You, featuring vocalist and trumpeter Benny Banach. Jazz music right here on 89.5, the place to be for jazz on the radio here in southeastern Virginia. Thanks so much for tuning in. Pianist Billy Childs from the Triumvirate release with his take on the Benny Golson classic, Whisper Not, starting this set of two.

That's pianist Christoph Steifel from the Ancient Longing release, closing out the set. Guru Talking, Charlie Mariano, saxophone, Peter Erskine, drums, Dieter Ill, bass, pianist Christoph Steifel. Love his piano work and love his writing, too. Great writer. Haven't heard anything from him in several years, Christoph Steifel. And pianist Billy Childs, the prolific pianist and writer. We always hear from Billy Childs. Triumvirate, another nice release here. Whisper Not, the Benny Golson classic, starting that set of two. Send It In Session, right here on 89.5. Some great Latin jazz big band from bassist Carlos Henriquez and his big band, Monk Conclaves, the CD to start the set.

Yeah, some nice large jazz ensembles there. Two different concepts, wrapping up with the Joy Jazz Orchestra from a Joyful Noise release, spelled J-O-I-F-U-L, in case you want to find a record. C-Jam Blues closing out the set, and bassist Carlos Henriquez and the big band from Monk Conclaves. We heard El Son de Tio kicking off the set of two. Send it in session here at 89.5 WHRVHD Norfolk, 88.5 WHRGHD Gloucester Point, 90.1 WHRXHD Nassauwettix, 91.9 WHREHD Eastville, and 88.1 WHRL Emporia. Saxophonist, Hampton native Steve Wilson from the Enduring Sonnets release with Quiet Girl starting this set.

Wrapping up that nice long set with a couple of classics from Weather Report from their Heavy Weather release with A Remark You Made and Teen Town. Joe Zawinul, Wayne Shorter, Jaco Pastorius. I think Peter Erskine was playing drums in a band at this time, but I'm not totally sure on that. They had several different drummers over the years, a couple of different bass players, but the two constants, saxophonist Wayne Shorter and keyboard wizard Joe Zawinul. Ulysses Owens Jr. before that from Around the World With You, Bebop and Confirmation. From the Opus Defunct, the jazz giants play Horace Silver, the collection with vocalist, the bebop master vocalist Eddie Jefferson. Horace Silver's composition, Filthy McNasty. And speaking of Wayne Shorter, we heard Wayne Shorter leading a Blue Note classic session there from the Jazz Profile release with Fee-Fi-Fo-Fum. Wayne released several classics as a leader on Blue Note Records. And of course, he was with Art Blakey and the Jazz Messengers. And then he was with Miles Davis with that innovative, groundbreaking quintet with Herbie Hancock, Tony Williams, Ron Carter. And then he teamed up with Joe Zawinul and they formed Weather Report. Wayne Shorter, what an extraordinary career. Mm. And Steve Wilson, saxophonist Steve Wilson from the Enduring Sonnets release with Billy Child's composition, Quiet Girl, starting that set. Jazz music right here on 89.5. I'm Jay Sennett, host and producer for the show. Thank you for tuning in. Here's Canadian guitarist Alex Goodman and his quintet from the Bridges release with a track called Checklist. Check out his writing and playing.

0: will.
1: Yeah, that's Cal Jader featuring Carmen McRae singing Duke Ellington's Do Nothing Till You Hear From Me from the Duke Ellington Songbook release. Pat Metheny and Brad Meldow from the Metheny-Meldow Quartet, A Night Away, the track. Vocalist Charlie Wood from Your Love Is My Home with the Peacocks. He calls it a timeless place. And guitarist Alex Goodman and a quintet from the Bridges release with Checklist starting the set. Senate in session here at 89.5 WHRV HD Norfolk, 88.5 WHRG HD Gloucester Point, 90.1 WHRX HD Nassauwetics, 91.9 WHRE HD Eastville, and 88.1 WHRL Emporia. Here's guitarist Barry Green from the Giants release, a track he wrote called Backtrack, into the set.

Yeah, closing out the set, nice long set there. My good buddy drummer Robert Jospe and his quartet, The Night Sky, Virginia artist Robert Jospe. And we heard the track Crooked Mile. Joss doing some really nice writing on this record as well. And vibraphonist Christian Tambor from his Voyage release with the title track, composition written by pianist Kenny Barron. And the legendary guitarist Pat Martino. Oof, smoking record here. Live at Yoshi's with El Hombre, Joey DeFrancesco at the Hammond B3 organ, Billy Hart drums, and guitarist Barry Green from the Giants release with a track called Backtrack, kicking off that set of four. We are in the home stretch of the program. We wrap it up at the top of the hour, and our final set starts with a fantastic project here from pianist and composer Silvano Monasterios, The River, and this is Dance on the Wire to start the set.

Beautifully done. Really nice. The group Beatle Jazz with the classic Imagine wrapping up the set featuring trumpeter Randy Brecker. Beatle Jazz. The CD is called With a Little Help from Our Friends. And drummer Peter Erskine with the trio, Alan Pasqua at the piano, Scott Colley bass, Peregrine. The CD with Wichita Lineman. Beautiful rendition of that classic. And pianist Silvano Monasterios from his CD, The River, my top pick from a year ago. Dance on the Wire. Fantastic writing and playing. Silvano Monasterios from The River. And that concludes this edition of Sennett in Session. I'm Jay Sennett. Thank you, as always, for listening to 89.5 WHRV HD Norfolk, 88.5 WHRG HD Gloucester Point, 90.1 WHRX HD Nassauwetics, 91.9 WHRE HD Eastville, and 88.1 WHRL Emporia. Had a lot of fun playing the music for you. Hope you enjoyed the show. We'll let Pat Matheny from the Unity Sessions take us up to the top of the hour. Please stay with us because, as always, more great programming coming your way right here on 89.5.

0: Welcome to Left, Right, and Center, everybody. I'm David Green. I don't know what we want to call this thing that happened in Texas this week. Maybe Trump-a-palooza, Trump-cella, maybe Donnaroo. Whatever it was a midterm convention in Texas that was meant to rally Republicans ahead of the midterms. Really, this seemed like a party for Donald Trump.
1: So I'm asking you to pretend that I'm on the ballot. Just one more time.
0: Unpopular president telling everyone that he is on the ballot. Will this help his party or not as we head towards the midterm? So this was part of a two-day convention in Dallas, and it was a pretty unusual event since party conventions, you know, typically happen in presidential election years, not midterms. But this extravaganza came about because, well, the president wanted it. And while he was in the spotlight, some within his own party were offstage feeling a little nervous that his unpopularity could drag the party down in November. So did this pep rally for Republicans energize them, expose their anxiety? Did it have any impact at all? That's where we're going to begin, with Mo Lathy on the left and Sarah Isger on the right. It is great to be back with both of you. And Sarah, I will start with you. What just happened this week in Texas?
2: Absolutely nothing. I mean, let's break this down a little bit.
0: With something. I mean, there were speeches and a two-hour speech from the president of the United States.
2: Who heard it? So I live in Texas. I do this for a living. And I felt no waves from this whatsoever. It wasn't on my radar. I don't really know what happened. I don't know who possibly cared other than the people who were physically in the room, who were definitely already voting for Republicans in this election. So I would rate this as a 9.8 out of 10 for a non-event.
0: Wow. I don't not believe you, but I guess I'm just thinking, like, at least some of the headlines, the clips, couldn't that generate some enthusiasm among voters in some of these races around the country who are sort of lukewarm about their own candidates? But it's like, okay, this is a referendum on Trump. I like Trump. Maybe I should turn out.
2: No. So Donald Trump will either sort of be on the ballot in these races or not. What happened this week will have no effect, not just little effect, no effect on that reality. Now, the reality of whether Donald Trump is on the ballot or not is an interesting question. And whether that helps Republicans or hurts Republicans, the answer is both. When he's on the ballot, it has seemed to help Republicans. When he hasn't been on the ballot, Republicans have not done very well. It will also help Democrats with turnout. But we see this over and over again in all sorts of contexts that we talk about where, yes, the extremes of both parties are helped by things that are overall quite unhealthy for democracy and the rule of law in general. And here is yet another example. But your actual question is on this quote unquote midterm convention that happened, which again, I cannot underline enough how much it didn't happen. Like, no.
0: Mo, before I turn to you, let's listen to a little more of what we heard from the president at this event. I mean, he spoke for almost 2 hours. And one of the messages that I heard come through, and we've heard this from people in power before, don't make a change now. Give us more time to sort of keep on track with what we're doing. Here's more from the president.
1: In 55 days, Americans will be going to the polls in one of the most important elections in our country's history. Your vote will decide whether our country stumbles at the starting gate of the next 250 years or surges forward and never, ever looks back.
0: I mean, Mo, is there some compelling part of that message that it's like, let it, you know, stay the course after the first 2 years of a second term? Don't make a change now because, you know, give us time.
2: Wait, just to be clear, this is the most important election in our country's history to elect people to Congress at a time when Congress isn't doing anything. The president doesn't ask Congress to do anything. The president doesn't work with Congress to do anything. But it's a super important election because, yeah, I rest my case.
0: Because, Mo, the floor is yours.
3: This whole thing was a gift to Democrats.
0: Huh.
3: I think you'll see more Democratic campaigns running an ad with a clip saying, I am on the ballot, than Republican candidates will. Because that is the Democratic argument. The Democratic argument is to make this a referendum on Donald Trump. And that clip you just played, your vote will decide whether or not we stumble out of the gate heading into America's next 250 years. I mean, the problem is the don't change the course argument doesn't tend to fly in elections when people want to change the course. Now, look, I guess I get what they're trying to do. They truly believe that the president has a unique ability to turn out a certain constituency of Republicans. They're not wrong. They get that he is supremely unpopular in the country right now, particularly with independents. And so they are not trying to win these races on a persuasion message that will help pull independents. Their only hope is to turn out Republicans. And so this is their attempt to do it. The problem is his popularity is not transferable, but his unpopularity is very much transferable.
0: Well, one of the big issues, obviously, that voters are thinking about, and one of the reasons that a lot of them are sound like they're crying out for change is, you know, economic pain that people are feeling and affordability, which, you know, Democrats have obviously been bringing up, doing what you have said, Mo. I've noted that in recent months, trying to sort of have an affordability message that is tied to the president is not focused on your needs. The president is focused on things like a ballroom. But the president did bring up affordability at this event in Texas. It's sort of what we've been hearing from him time and time again, that affordability is not a real problem, but also it is a real problem, and it's a real problem that was caused by Democrats. So here he is.
1: They use the word affordability, right? It's fake. They are so fake because it was them that caused the affordability, to use their word, crisis. And I'm bringing the prices way down, way, way down. They caused the price. But we're fixing it. We're fixing it.
0: And Sarah, on an issue like this, this is where I want to sort of just test out Mo's theory that this is a gift to Democrats. Like, I wonder if it's also a trap in some ways. It's Trump saying, make it about me. Like, lose your discipline, lose the message about solutions and how you're going to bring gas prices down. Make it about me. Bring it on. Because when you make it about me and make it about me and I'm not fit to be president, that can actually backfire on Democrats. So is it a trap as well?
2: Democrats, again, like, they either sort of are running on Donald Trump or they're not. What he said, at least in this case, is not going to take anyone off their previously conceived message. Now, what Donald Trump has been very, very good about in the past is goading his enemies into getting distracted by saying outrageous things. I don't think we've seen that yet. I wouldn't be surprised if we do in the next few weeks. And that will be a real test for some of these Democrats because so many of their base voters, the people who show up at these rallies, are going to demand that they talk about X outrage of the day. But those people who show up at your rallies are not the voters that you need to win these elections, as Mo said. All of us, I think, have done live shows, live TV with an audience. It's hard to remember that 99% of your audience isn't in that room when people are applauding for something. So that's for politicians at all times, everywhere. But when it comes to Donald Trump, it becomes extra hard to remember.
3: Look, can I just say, I mean, on this whole taking the bait thing, that clip you just played of him talking about affordability, Democrats take that bait. Go after the fact that he is once again telling people that what they are feeling is not real, that prices are down. No, they're not. And people don't feel that they are. So take that bait, engage on that conversation. If we continue to talk about the cost of living, connecting it to his corruption, connecting it to his wrong, misguided priorities, but keep coming back to that. I want every Democrat to have that fight. And then this boneheaded idea, I love this, right? That he stood on that stage and promised everybody that every single American was going to get a $5,000 check if Republicans won this election. When I heard that, I actually heard Sarah's voice in my ear. Like, I'm sorry, we just had an entire election cycle where Republicans blamed Democrats for inflation because of government spending. And now he's suggesting another $1.3 trillion expense that can't be paid for in the form of essentially an election bribe. And he thinks that's going to make everybody feel better about the cost of living when it just drives the cost of living up even more, according to Republican orthodoxy?
2: I was going to say, it's nice to hear Democrats acknowledge that large, massive, sudden government spending programs increase inflation. But yes, this is what happens when you no longer have two parties that are split on the role of government and government spending. And in fact, you have two parties that are for huge amounts of government power, especially executive power, for huge amounts of government spending. They just differ on who should benefit from that spending. This is a bad system. I would like to have a different political party.
3: If he had stood on that stage and said, I'm going to bring down your cost of living by ending this ridiculous war that we launched for no reason, and we're going to end this trade war with Canada and these ridiculous tariffs, I'd be a little bit more nervous as a Democratic strategist.
0: Yeah, I didn't hear that.
3: But that's not what he's saying.
2: Also, hilariously, I swear if he came out and said that, Democrats would be like, keep the war. Like,
0: Sarah, I do wonder, I mean, you mentioned you're in Texas and you did not feel like a single wave from this event. The Democratic Senate nominee, James Tallarico, he was out there hosting a food drive to try and point out, as you said, Mo, the high cost of groceries when the president was saying that, you know, there's not an affordability crisis. Did any of that counter programming make its way

0: a single wave from this event. The Democratic Senate nominee James Tallarico was out there hosting a food drive to try and point out, as you said, Mo, the high cost of groceries when the president was saying that, you know, there's not an affordability crisis. Did any of that counter programming make its way through, Sarah?
1: So right now, there definitely is an ad war going on. Originally, Tallarico was owning the airwaves. He was the only one with real money in this race against Ken Paxton. There is now a super PAC that's supporting Ken Paxton. Donald Trump is putting in some money to support Ken Paxton. Interestingly, Ken Paxton doesn't seem to be supporting Ken Paxton very much. He's not raising any money. Someone said this to me recently, that you can be corrupt or lazy, but you can't be both. And we're testing that theory here in Texas.
0: We'll see how the test goes.
1: But no, the counter programming, again, that type of counter programming is for base voters. It's not going to break through a lot for those sort of middle of the road voters who are tuning in for the big stuff, the big message. Like, there's going to be one sentence associated with each of these guys. Tallarico is trying to say, I'm just a normal Texan. Like, that right now is his sort of one sentence he's trying to sell. Interestingly, the ads for Paxton aren't about Paxton, not surprisingly. They're how Tallarico has sold out Texans to the Chinese. I don't know that that's going to resonate enough. It's not like in the culture war enough. But anyway, that's what the fight is about. Like, what's that one sentence?
2: I will say, I don't know that I disagree that, I don't know if it'll break through or not, but I am happy to see that is what Tallarico did is exactly the kind of message discipline that we're talking about and that Democrats should remain on. Whatever crazy they throw, keep focusing on people's real life problem, the cost of living. Don't take any other bait. If it breaks through, it breaks through. But deviating from that definitely will break through, and not in the way that we want.
0: All right. Well, all of you should try and break through in the conversation about the show and the stuff that we bring up. And you can do that if you join our Substack. It's the Left, Right, and Center Community Conversation. You can sign up. 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Sarah and Mo and I are going to come back and talk a little bit about money in that Texas Senate race, and then talk about an unexpected guest from the Democratic Party who showed up at that Trumpalooza in Texas. We'll be back with more Left, Right, and Center.
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0: All right, we're back with more Left, Right, and Center. I'm David Green with Sarah Isger on the right and Moa Lathy on the left. We were talking a little bit about the Senate race in the state where you are, Sarah, Texas. We were talking about James Tallarico doing some of this counter-programming to the president's big convention in Dallas. Tallarico was focusing on affordability. You brought up that Ken Paxton is trying to raise money from other people, not necessarily raising money himself. I think about President Trump. I mean, his super PAC, it had $400 million locked up in a war chest and for months not doling out that money to any Republicans. But this past week, they started writing checks beginning with $10 million to Republican Ken Paxton in that Senate race in Texas, followed by millions.

0: means more for some of these races in New Hampshire, Michigan, Ohio. But why wait till now? Do you get a sense for what Trump's strategy is to dole out funding to help some of these candidates? It seems late. Is that the way to try and win?
1: No, it's incredibly late, and he likes hoarding money, and he doesn't actually care if Republicans win in the midterms. As far as Republicans winning in the midterms, he does seem to care a little bit how a Democratic House and potentially a Democratic Senate could affect his presidency, which is a really duh thing to realize. But he doesn't care about Republicans winning elections now after he leaves office. I mentioned this before. I think he would actually prefer that the Republican presidential candidate in 2028 lose because it would prove that he's special, right? If a Republican wins in 2028, most presidents would be like, oh, my legacy continues. This proves that my policies were working. It's a referendum on my presidency. No, no, no. Donald Trump wants it to be about Donald Trump, not Republicans, not his policies, not his legacy. His legacy is him. He is the legacy. It's the arch.
0: Wow. That's a strong statement. I mean, Mo, what do you think of Sarah telling us that?
1: By the way, Mo, just to like throw out some more red meat for you here, I actually think Barack Obama didn't really care about the Democratic Party. He took over the DNC, turned it into Organizing for America, basically drained it of funds. What, 1,100 Democrats lost elections after he took over the DNC because they weren't putting money into any of those state or local races. So this isn't a Donald Trump problem. This is a not having functional political parties, not having candidates who come up through those political parties are team members of those political parties. Donald Trump is just the latest and most egregious example of it, as always.
0: Fighting words, Mo.
2: Look, I was at the DNC right after Barack Obama won re-election. I saw how he gutted the infrastructure, but I think there's a significant difference between the two. I agree. I don't think Barack Obama cared about the Democratic Party infrastructure as it existed at the time. I think he built a whole different infrastructure. But I think he cared about Democrats. He wanted Hillary Clinton to win in 2016. He cared about Democrats winning up and down the ballot.
1: Did he want Hillary Clinton? I mean, I know he wanted Hillary Clinton
2: to beat Donald Trump.
1: No,
2: he absolutely did. I think he absolutely did.
1: But if he wanted Democrats to win in 2016, he wouldn't have allowed Hillary Clinton to walk away with it, because he knew how bad that brand was. It was just easier for him to not stand in.
2: No, I don't think that's true at all. I think he cared. I think he cared about Democrats. I think he has always cared about Democrats, just not the infrastructure. I don't think Donald Trump cares about the Republican Party infrastructure or the Republican Party. I don't think he cares about Republicans winning. I think in some ways, I'm going to take it one step further than you. I don't disagree. I think it's entirely likely that he is not succeeded by a Republican for the reasons you said. That's plausible. I also think he kind of hopes Democrats do win control of the House because it gives him an enemy to fight his last 2 years as president. And Donald Trump is happiest when he's got an enemy to fight.
0: You both really think that he is sitting here like finding the idea of Democrats taking both houses appealing?
2: No, you want to know what I really think? I think he doesn't care about anything but his legacy as it's manifested physically. I think he cares about his ballroom. I think he cares about the arch that he's trying to build in D.C. I think he cares about the reflecting pool. I think he cares about getting his name on the Kennedy Center building in whatever way he can. I don't think he cares about actually bringing down the cost of living. And I don't think he cares about his party.
0: Well, speaking of people who care about his party, there was a real surprise at this whole Texas event this week, and that was a Democrat, Senator John Fetterman from the state of Pennsylvania, showing up on video. That was weird. He showed up in this intro video. He was introducing his Republican Senate colleague from Pennsylvania, Dave McCormick.
3: Yes, I'm Senator John Fetterman, Pennsylvania. Yes, I'm a Democrat. Why am I here talking to you today? Because, well, I'm a common sense Democrat. I'm always going to stand with America. I'm always going to reject the extremes and socialism and that anti-American way of life.
0: At least he was aware and raised the question, why am I here talking to you today? I mean, this is quite a moment for Fetterman. This was his first public appearance since a big Wall Street Journal story that was pretty shocking about Fetterman last week. They reported that he's been dodging constituents. He's been alienating other Democrats. The story said he skipped 11 out of 12 committee hearings this year that he's supposed to be a part of. He's been spending a lot of his time focused on being a staple on conservative media. and advocating for Israel. And, you know, just some background here. He was elected in 2022, and Fetterman was really seen as a Democratic hero for the working class. I mean, he'd been an ally to Bernie Sanders before it was cool. And since then, he's become the Democrat who crosses the aisle the most. And in a closely divided Senate, you know, this is a swing vote that could be really pivotal. I mean, Mo, were you stunned that he shows up on screen at this big Republican party?
2: I don't think there's very much that John Fetterman does that stuns me anymore. Look, John Fetterman was ahead of the curve a little bit in 2022 on this whole outsider populist message. Not the first, obviously Bernie Sanders, right? But Bernie Sanders, who ran as a populist in 2016, wasn't really seen as an outsider. Fetterman kind of was seen as that. And a lot of people made the mistake that I keep beating my head against today in conflating progressive with populist. Those are two different things. And so a lot of people thought that they were electing this outsider, populist, working class hero that was going to be the champion and the hero of the progressive movement in the Senate. And he got there and they realized, oh, like this guy actually isn't necessarily that. In fact, it's really hard to put any sort of ideological label on Fetterman. He still has been consistent in being a voice for working class. He still has been consistent in taking on the establishment in every way he possibly can. But he's not a progressive by any stretch of the imagination. He is an outsider, and that includes within his own party. So no, I'm not surprised he's there. What we're seeing, though, is this spiraling war between Fetterman and Democrats. The more he takes on the establishment and the more he does things like this, the less Democrats like him. And the more Democrats go after him, the more willing he is to do stuff like this. What's interesting is you don't see a lot of his colleagues in the Senate pushing back hard on him. And I think that's for a very, very specific reason. There is a path for Democrats to win back the Senate with the most narrow majority. They could win the Senate with a one-seat majority in November, and they could lose it in January if John Fetterman stops being a Democrat. If he switches, I don't know that he switches to become a Republican because I don't think he likes Republicans very much, but he certainly doesn't like Democrats. He could try to pull a Kyrsten Sinema, be an independent, not caucus with either party, because he doesn't really care, because I don't know that he actually wants to be a senator, but he does like being different. And so that's why I think a lot of his Senate colleagues are letting him do this thing to some extent. House Democrats are going hard at him because they all want his job.
0: You're listening to Left, Right, and Center from KCRW. We're talking about John Fetterman, Senator, Democratic Senator from Pennsylvania, and his appearance at this Trump party in Texas. Sarah, what do you make of this? Because I'm struggling with, there's like one bucket that is this reporting that he doesn't care about his job anymore and he's not meeting with constituents. And that's alarming if true. There's this other bucket that it's like, does his move on issues like Israel, you know, bucking his party in different ways reflect something larger about our politics right now?
1: I love this so much. So
0: that makes me happy.
1: We have seen Democrats desperately try to find their like working class guy to try to build back. I mean, we've been calling it like the FDR coalition. Let's call it the Bill Clinton coalition, whatever you want. They find Fetterman, an actual working class guy, and Fetterman basically mirrors how working class voters overall have reacted to shifts in the Democratic Party over the last 6 years. Don't like it and feel very alienated from it. So Fetterman actually is their best barometer for working class voters. And what do? They vilify the ever-living crap out of him. Then they go looking for fake working class people to run as working class candidates. Graham Plattner, who just like, it's not working class if you don't work, dude. And they keep ignoring the warning signs of Fetterman. Now, as far as these stories about, you know, releasing his private emails and him kind of saying snarky things about constituents, I will bet you that if we saw the private emails of 100 U.S. senators, Fetterman wouldn't rank in the top 50% of horrible things senators say about their constituents in writing. including things about doing their jobs. Again, Congress isn't actually legislating on any major issues. There is data to back this up. You go back to like the 1970s, Congress in any given year is legislating on about 70% of the issues that voters say are their top concerns. Right now, it is between 20 and 30%. So like a massive drop off in Congress actually doing its job. So yeah, I would expect members of Congress to then not be that psyched about quote unquote fake doing their job. You know, if their bills were actually reaching the floor, maybe that would be more fun. In fact, there was some data yesterday that there's still plenty of bipartisan legislation happening, being drafted. It's just never coming to the floor because leadership doesn't want to do that because, you know, team sports. So John Fetterman is this canary in the coal mine. He's Cassandra at the gates. He's screaming at Democrats to say, this is what working class voters actually look like, actually care about. And Democrats are telling him to get out of their party. It reminds me a little bit about what was happening in West Virginia with Joe Manchin. All of these Democrats so eager to get Joe Manchin out of the Democratic Party. Congrats. You did. And you got a Republican.
0: Well, can I ask about another person who is sort of at the heart of a lot of conversation on the left right now, and he also made a surprise appearance at this GOP convention. And that's the left-wing streamer, Hassan Piker, who I know, Mo, you've had very passionate thoughts about in the past. He's become a polarizing figure among both the right and moderates in the Democratic Party. What's weird is in this video package they showed at this Republican event that was meant to demonize the left, the convention put up a selfie, I guess Piker took of himself in his underwear. This might be the first time in history the thirst pick has made it to a convention floor. I'm not sure. Piker, in his reaction, laughed it off.
4: They blurred my penis.
5: I don't know what else to say about this. This is, don't show this to the Barbaras and the Debras. Republicans, what are you doing? Barbaras and Debras are going to see this and start thinking differently.
0: And Mo, I just think, you know, we got this question from a listener that speaks to so much of what Sarah was talking about, saying that John Fetterman represents the true working class who Democrats are struggling to connect to, and also someone like Hassan Piker, who is screaming on videos and making news and becoming sort of a point of contention on the left. And this got one of our listeners thinking. Here he is.
6: Kyle Merriman from Memphis here. What is your impression of moderate Democrats' overreach and desperate attempt to make this podcaster, Hassan Piker, this boogeyman for the left, while at the same time trying to reach out to their base that they're very much losing their connection to?
0: Lot to chew on here, Mo. Take it away.
2: Yeah, I actually had a visceral reaction when I read the text of the listener's question. Let me put it this way. Moderate Democrats weren't the ones who injected Hassan Piker into this election cycle. Hassan Piker is part of the conversation for a different reason.
0: But I mean, Abdul El-Sayed in Michigan, who's running, I mean, he brought Piker into the...
2: This is my point.
0: Okay.
2: Right? And look, my thinking on this is driven by a couple... It's actually very personal, and it's driven by a couple of things. Number one, I was raised Muslim. I'm not practicing Muslim, but I was raised Muslim and I have seen firsthand Islamophobia in this country. Number two, I am married to a Jewish woman and we're raising our children Jewish. And I am terrified about the rise of anti-Semitism and what that means for my family. Number three, I'm a longtime election hack who has won a lot of races and who has lost a lot of races. I care about winning races. Those three things are swirling around in my head as I think about this listener's question and I think about this whole Hassan Piker idiocy. Because the left holding him up as the only way, as the way to draw in marginalized voters, which is the premise of the listener's question, I think is a disservice to the left's compelling argument. Abdul El-Sayed did not need Hassan Piker to win that primary. If anything, I think Hassan Piker is one of the reasons why the margin was so narrow. Abdul El-Sayed had a compelling message. He was a compelling public servant. He was a compelling healthcare advocate. He didn't need Hassan Piker. But he injects him into this race. So yeah, it's fair game to make the guy who's an anti-Semite part of the conversation. And he's feeding all the Islamophobic tropes that Abdul El-Sayed now has to push back on. The same tropes I've had to push back on my whole life. So it frustrates me. There are plenty of compelling progressive voices that could help appeal to young voters, that can help appeal to the marginalized. It doesn't need to be Hassan Piker.
1: I was going to read several of the things that Hassan Piker has said about killing capitalists and leaving their blood soaking the pavement, you know, that someone is going to take action against American Jews. He'd vote for Hamas every single time over Israel. America deserved 9/11. But here's the point. If you think that Hassan Piker is a good political messenger for your side, I never want to hear you complain about Donald Trump or any of the things Republicans are saying, because it's the same. You just want power for your side. They want power for their side. And you're willing to say outrageous things as long as it raises a few small dollars, as long as it turns out your base. You have no moral claim to governing anymore.
0: All right. Appreciate that from both of you. We're going to take another break and come back and talk about AI and also the marking 25 years since September 11th. We'll be back with more Left, Right, and Center.
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0: Welcome back to Left, Right, and Center, everybody. I'm David Green with Sarah Isger on the right and Moa Lathy on the left. And I know on last week's show, when I was taking a little break, you all talked about voters who've been angry with AI data centers in their communities. I want to take this a step further. Should we be angry about the idea of AI in the Oval Office? And I'm not totally joking about this, because this is an idea that has come up that caught your eye, Sarah. Talk to me about what got you thinking about this.
1: So David Eagleman, a neuroscientist at Stanford University, who, full disclosure, I worked for briefly after law school, put out this post that was like, basically, should AI be president? But it was more like, will AI be president someday? Think of it kind of like self-driving cars. On the one hand, they still cause accidents, but if they cause fewer accidents, is that better overall? Or are humans willing to accept that because they cause different accidents than humans would cause? And we're kind of like, well, that's really stupid. You just ran into a wall. And so when it comes to an AI presidency, again, kind of a far-fetched notion sitting here right now, an AI president will make more data-driven, more efficient decisions, but it'll still make mistakes. Those mistakes will just be different than a human president. And at some point, will we think that that is worth the trade-off? I don't know. I just think it's sort of a thought-provoking thing. There was also, of course, this headline from the New York Times that I couldn't help but laugh at. So the headline is, Anthropic says it blocked possible efforts to build biological weapons. And I was reminded so much of that meme of the guy wearing the t-shirt not involved in human trafficking that says, my t-shirt has people asking a lot of questions already answered by my shirt. Like, what, Anthropic? And Anthropic's like, our headline has answered a lot of questions people are asking about this headline. So as we just spent, I don't know how long, talking about the midterm elections and Donald Trump and money being raised and messaging on affordability and all of that, isn't it just incredible that we are not talking about what absolutely should be the number one issue, whether we're thinking about jobs and the economy or economic, you know, growth of the world or biological weapon development? We should be talking about AI. Our congressmen should be talking about AI every single day in their chambers. The president should be thinking about this constantly. There is no evidence of this conversation happening anywhere in our politics. And that could turn out to have been one of the most dangerous mistakes that humans have made.
0: Yeah, no, well, I mean, when I first started watching the videos of David Eagleman, and I hadn't heard of him before. I mean, when you first sent us this idea, I thought it was like insane. But then I started thinking about, okay, you know, like Harvard Business Review has been doing stories about AI coming into decision making and how decisions are framed in C-suites around the country. And, you know, them saying like how dangerous that is, you know, MIT talking about that if you give AI these powers, you're allowing humans to evade responsibilities for their actions. So scary stuff. That said, what Eagleman raised was like, what if AI starts to get involved in our governance and our politics? And what if we start seeing that like wars that human leaders get drawn into, like AI figures out a way for us not to get in those conflicts? Like, what if AI starts preparing countries like ours for natural disasters in ways that make us more able to survive natural disasters in ways that humans could never do? And at least I was like, AI is such a world where it's sort of a slippery slope. And one thing can lead to another. And it's sort of like you allow, you know, AI to do certain things and you start realizing and thinking there are benefits. It became less of a crazy notion and more of at least like a thought exercise. Mo, is this thoughts?
2: I love the fact that we saw two different stories in 1 week. The first was AI researchers sounding the alarm that AI could end humanity in the next decade. And then a story or a conversation about whether or not AI should be president. Like, those two things don't seem to go well together in my mind. I don't think we want the tech that could end humanity running everything. Look, I think AI is a tremendous tool that nobody knows how to use. I can see AI being helpful in governance. I can see it being helpful in analysis. I can see it, you know, handing it a 1,000-page bill and saying, break this down for me, could be helpful to a lot of staffers. Saying, here's 4 possible solutions to this impending crisis, redline them for me, could be helpful. But not saying, make the decision for me. Because the second we do that, we're in a very, very different place. I agree with Sarah. We're not having the conversations we ought to be having because nobody understands it. I do want us to be having these hard conversations. I think there still is tremendous potential for AI, but not without some oversight and not without a real effort beyond just government. You know, I look at my kids in their schools and I oftentimes ask them how their teachers talk to them about AI, and they laugh. Some teachers say you're not allowed to use it. Some teachers say you can use it. No, but most of their teachers don't know how to use it. I remember when I was in high school, I had to take typing and I had to take Introduction to Basic. Those of you in Gen X, you'll remember that class because those were tools we thought we needed to succeed. The next generation is going to need to know how to use AI to succeed and maybe to just exist. And right now, we don't know how to do that.
0: I mean, the word that comes through for me as I listen to both of you is leadership. We're lacking that right now. People who we've elected to solve our problems and come up with policy solutions are not talking about this. They don't get it. They don't know how to do it. That's where I kind of want to start the conversation as we wrap up today, because we're hitting 25 years since the September 11th attacks, which is just stunning to me that it's been that long. And I want to get both of your reflections, but the thing that I think about a lot is leadership. You know, I was covering the White House and covering George W. Bush on that day and in the days and weeks and months afterwards. And I've often thought about that politics really could be put aside in a moment like that. And I think about the presidents who I have lived through, the presidencies, and in a horrible moment like that, I would have had this expectation that Ronald Reagan or George H.W. Bush or Bill Clinton or George W. Bush or Barack Obama would have been able to step into that moment and help me and other people feel a sense of like that it's okay, even if there was vulnerability, even if they didn't know the exact right words. Like that was the expectation I had in a leader. I don't have that right now. And I don't know if this is just about Donald Trump. I think there's something else wrong in our politics or in what the presidency means. But I'm just hoping that whatever comes next, whether it's a Republican or a Democrat, like that our politics have not become so flawed and poisonous that we can't have someone step up and be the leader that we need.
2: Where were you guys on that day? And what do you like? What are the enduring memories?
0: Oh, I was in Baltimore moving out of an apartment, and I got a couch stuck in the doorway that the movers could not get out. And my bureau chief at the Baltimore Sun called me and said, "We're under attack. You cover the White House. You don't have a day off anymore." And I had to scream at the movers to get the couch like back in so I could run out the door, and drove down I-95 from Baltimore to DC. And that was when, you know, people were leaving DC, both lanes of traffic. Like, I mean, they were using the inbound and outbound lanes on 95 to get the hell out of Washington. And I was like driving into the city with smoke rising from the Pentagon. That's the image for me. I don't know, Sarah, where were you?
1: I was 18 and going into sophomore year in college, but we were on the quarter system. So we hadn't started yet. And I had just finished up an internship on the Hill a couple days before and went back to my parents' house to kind of like sleep it off before going back to college. And I heard my mother's voice. We were on Central Time, right? So it happened pretty early in Texas. And my mother said, "Sarah, you need to wake up." But like in a very serious voice, the way like, you know, like when your parents say something, something's very wrong. I thought my grandmother had died. It sounded like that kind of like, you need to wake up. I need to tell you. So I didn't, you know, complain like a normal teenager would about being woken up on one of my few days off. And I came downstairs and it was very clear that we weren't talking, that like, I just looked at the TV, the building was on fire. You could see people jumping. And you know, I was 18. I knew this was a coming of age moment. I knew this was our Pearl Harbor, like from that moment. And I didn't turn off the TV. I didn't sleep that night. I just watched all of it. You know, I just come from DC. And I guess I felt like this was what my generation was going to be about. This is what we were called to do. So it was both like a profoundly sad and scary moment, but a purposeful moment as well. It felt like, and I guess what's interesting about what you said to me, David, also, though, is we had warnings before 9/11. In that sense, it feels very similar to this AI moment. We have warnings that this is an important issue that we need to focus on, but we're not focused on it. That summer when I was in D.C., people thought I was Chandra Levy, the missing intern who was found dead. Shark attacks, that was a big thing that summer. Like, we weren't talking about the potential for terrorist threats in the United States, even though we knew it was a problem and increasing in potential. And, you know, you talked about leadership. We had a big test of leadership for COVID, and all of our institutions really failed. And by failed, I mean, in the sense, losing trust of Americans that they were doing leadership. How many times were we told, "We know what stops COVID"? And now you have Anthony Fauci, you know, testifying since then that the 6 feet thing, he doesn't know where that came from. It just sort of happened, he said. Like, there was no science behind this. There was no data. They did not know these things, but they told us that they did. They told us everything with certainty, and they lost a lot of trust. And so you have major institutions with these stress tests. I mean, to call COVID a stress test feels like maybe I'm underselling it. But compared to what could come, COVID may look like a stress test, and we failed it. And 9/11, you know, it makes me sad that we have entire generations, including voting generations now, that don't remember it. Obviously, that's not their fault. Don't think it was serious. Think it's sort of funny. So anyway, for September 11th every year now, I take a group of elementary school students with cards and treats, and we go to the fire station. And it's at least an opportunity to sort of force the conversation every year. The age appropriateness of what we say happened changes as they get older, of course. But otherwise, like, when are we having that conversation? When are we thanking the people who do this work? And it's a nice way to build community. So I do recommend it. It doesn't have to be a 9/11. You can go on Monday to your fire station and bring thank you cards. And remember, these guys sleep at the fire station. So they like bacon, eggs, cookies, donuts. All of the above will work to bring to your local fire station. And again, it's not just for them. It's a way to talk to your kids as well.
0: That's a really cool thing. Mo?
2: That is very cool. I was in Alexandria, Virginia, working on Mark Warner's campaign for governor back in 2001, now the senator. I was his press secretary. We were sitting in my office on the morning staff meeting as the second plane hit. And so we were all scrambling to figure out what the right political response was while also trying to process as human beings what we were seeing. And both we and our Republican opponent just canceled everything. We canceled our campaign schedules. We canceled our ads. We actually called our counterparts on the other campaign to have that conversation. But there are a couple of things that really struck me. One, we were like in this old warehouse that was our campaign headquarters in the Del Rey area of Alexandria. And one of our hangout spaces on that campaign was we would just climb to the roof. We had some lounge chairs up there, and that's where we would just kind of hang out to blow off steam. The entire campaign crawled up to the roof after the Pentagon was hit because we were literally 3 miles from the Pentagon and watched the smoke in horror with tears streaming down our faces. I remember sitting in my office later in the day and feeling this massive boom that rattled the walls, actually knocking framed pictures off the walls, and we thought it might be another attack. What it actually was the sonic boom from the Air Force jets scrambling from Andrews Air Force Base to go escort planes that were still in the sky down. But that was a terrifying moment when we felt that.
1: Do you still have that, Mo? Because I have like my reoccurring anxiety dream is that there's a plane that's crashed and I'm running to the plane to try to find survivors. You know, living in DC, anytime I heard a boom, I reacted to it.
2: Mine is a little different. It is desperately trying to reach my friends who worked on Capitol Hill, trying to make sure that they were safe and they were okay, and telling them to make their way to Alexandria, and them saying they can't. The bridges are closed. The metro was shut down. And so my recurring nightmare is just trying to reach people I cared about. And in the days following, well, I remember late that day, walking into Warner's office and saying to him, you know, I don't know when we're going to go back out on the campaign trail, but maybe a guy named Mohammed isn't the right guy to go out with you for a little while. And he shut that down so fast and said, you're my guy. You're with me. You will be with me. But then I talked to my mother the next day, who called me crying from in Tucson, Arizona, because she had just come back from a grocery store. She was wearing a hijab. And someone walked up to her in the grocery store and spit in her face and said, go back to where you came from.
0: Oh, God.
2: Hearing the stories about the Sikh cab driver in Phoenix, Arizona, who was shot and killed because someone mistook his turban that Sikhs wear, thought that meant he was an Arab, and they killed him. And, you know, Alexandria, Virginia is one of the most liberal places in America. There was an Islamic bookstore on King Street. David, I sent you a photo as I was strolling down King Street the other day from a block from where this Islamic bookstore used to be that was vandalized to the point that it never reopened. And so I think about that, but then I think about Rudy Giuliani, who I am no fan of today, but the mayor of New York, and George W. Bush proclaiming that if anybody retaliates against American Arabs or Muslims, they will feel the full weight of the federal government or New York City. That saying that Arab Americans and Muslim Americans were important parts of the community, especially in a time like this. And it gets to that leadership that you were talking about, that 9/11 brought us together. George W. Bush was my president that day, despite how hard I worked against him. He was my president that day. And for I think about one last memory that I relive every year. You guys remember? On that afternoon, Congress was divided that year. There was a Republican House and a Democratic Senate. And every member of Congress gathered on the steps of the U.S. Capitol, and Republican Speaker Denny Hastert and Democratic Senate Leader Tom Daschle gave remarks side by side about what it meant to be an American in that moment. And as they finished their remarks, they started to walk away from the podium. And all of the assembled members of Congress, Democrat and Republican, spontaneously broke out into song, singing God Bless America.
0: Remembering moments from 25 years ago, September 11th, 2001. Really appreciate the conversation today with both Sarah and Mo. Left, Right, and Center is produced by Leo Duran. Our executive producer is Arnie Seipel. The show is recorded and mixed by Nick Lamponi. Todd M. Simon composed our theme music. Left, Right, and Center is a co-production of KCRW and Fearless Media. We're distributed by PRX. I'm David Green. Really appreciate you being here and hope you come back for more Left, Right, and Center next week.

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1: Let the joyous news be spread. The wicked old witch at last is dead.
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3: Ding dong, the witch is dead. Witch, oh witch.
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3: Ding dong, the wicked witch is dead.
2: Wicked author Gregory Maguire did much to elicit sympathy for the Wicked Witch of the West. He gave her a name, something original Oz author L. Frank Baum didn't do. Elphaba is a phonetic play on Baum's initials. Go ahead, L-F-B. And, I mean, how would you feel if someone dropped a house on your sister?
3: Let them know the wicked witch is dead.
2: The main witches of Baum's Oz books are the rulers of the four cardinal directions. Good in the north and south, and wicked east to west. Glinda the Good was the only one to get a name in the first book, though her colleague in the north was later named Locasta,

0: Glinda the Good, was the only one to get a name in the first book, though her colleague in the north was later named Locasta. Our artichoke-hued friend to the west occupied the land of the Winkies, accomplished tinsmiths. When Dorothy gave her the business, the Tin Woodman replaced her quite nicely. Margaret Hamilton's witch was so wicked, some of her scarier scenes were cut. So was her visit to Sesame Street. 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Soundbeat is produced at the Belfer Audio Archive, Syracuse University Library. I'm Brett Barry.
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3: This is Weekend Edition from NPR News. I'm Scott Simon. The Federal Reserve's Open Market Committee meets next week. It directs one of the Fed's biggest tools. That's the interest rate. Raise the interest rate, it can act as a brake on the economy. Lower it, and it can act as an accelerator. It is so powerful that Fed chairs traditionally manage it with care, often signaling what they intend to do before they actually change rates. But as NPR's Raphael Nam reports, Fed Chair Kevin Warsh is doing things differently.
4: There's a big debate going on with even bigger potential consequences. To understand it, it helps to back up to 2020. The pandemic was hitting, and with panic in the streets, the Fed took one of the biggest actions it could. It cut interest rates to near zero and took other steps to support the economy. Chair Jerome Powell also had a pledge. Rates would stay this way for a while.
5: We're not thinking about raising rates. We're not even thinking about raising rates.
4: It was the Fed's way to signal we'll do whatever it takes to help the economy. Interest rates influence all kinds of borrowing costs, and slashing them can lead financial firms to charge less for a mortgage, for example, encouraging people to buy homes. But within a year, things were changing. Inflation was starting to surge. Economists and investors were raising the alarm. Powell, though, had committed to low rates, and he wasn't going to change that on a dime. So he started signaling that change was coming, starting in late 2021.
5: The risk of higher inflation becoming entrenched has increased. It's certainly increased. I don't think it's high at this moment, but I think it's increased.
4: Powell was following the same playbook that Fed chairs since Ben Bernanke in the Great Recession have used. Avoid surprises. After steadily signaling what's coming up, the Fed finally raised rates nearly half a year later. Many on Wall Street thought it was too late. Among them, Kevin Warsh. Since being nominated by President Trump in February, Warsh has made clear he thinks the Fed spends too much time talking about what it's gonna do instead of just doing it. So in July, with inflation rising, Warsh tried a new approach, not hinting what might come next.
6: We are on the job. We will deliver. We are focused like a laser on making sure we can do it. But the suggestion that we're going to be able to do it with our magic wand is one I want to disabuse you and everyone else of.
4: It was seen as the equivalent of saying, don't worry about it. We got this. Investors, though, were not impressed. After his press conference, markets tanked as investors wondered, hang on, this is a very divided Fed. Do they have a clear game plan of how to tackle inflation? So Warsh recalibrated. In a major speech last month, he sought to reassure investors. Judge us for what we do, not what we say.
6: A quieter Fed,

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1: And Weekend Edition with Scott Simon, who will be back with some sports information for you as the sports season gets underway. 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Dwight Davis with you this morning, along with Ed Joyce, who is wearing two hats this morning, pledge producer and announcer.
2: That's right. Well, thank you all for having me on the air. Thank you, Chuck. And you won't find any AI slop on WHRV, I'll tell you that. 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Away With Words is coming up, then Wait, Don't Tell Me.
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3: This is Weekend Edition from NPR News. I'm Scott Simon. A summit meeting is taking place in New Delhi that includes countries, Iran and several Gulf nations, who are now at war. It's a meeting of a group called BRICS, and it represents about half of the population of the world. We're joined now from New Delhi by NPR's international correspondent, Dia Hadid. Dia, thanks very much for being with us.
4: Thank you, Scott.
3: What's the summit about?
4: Well, BRICS is effectively a forum for emerging economies. It's aimed at countering longstanding Western dominance. And there's leaders from more than a dozen countries who've turned up. And Scott, it's quite the gathering. China's President Xi Jinping and Russia's President Vladimir Putin are here. But for now, the attention is on those involved in the latest Mideast war, because the Iranian president is here. And Iran has been striking Gulf countries that are also at the summit: the United Arab Emirates, Bahrain, and Saudi Arabia. And that's because Iran accuses them of backing the United States. And just to set the scene a bit, the summit today comes just a day after Iranian-backed fighters in Yemen, they're known as the Houthis, appeared to consolidate control over another shipping route called Bab al-Mandeb. That route was emerging as an alternative for some Gulf oil exports through the Strait of Hormuz. You might recall that strait has been largely blocked since the Mideast war began in February.
3: Dramatic ingredients for a meeting. How has it played out so far?
4: So far, the Iranian president, Masoud Pezeshkian, has told audiences here that Iran and Oman have agreed on a joint route through the Strait of Hormuz, and they'll sign a deal on Monday. Now, we're seeking confirmation from Gulf states and also a response from President Trump, because he's previously threatened to bomb Oman. It's the other country that overlooks the Strait of Hormuz, because President Trump is demanding the unconditional reopening of the strait. The Iranian president said something else that may well enrage the president as well.
3: What did he say?
4: He's called on BRICS countries to build an alternative to the international payment system, basically ditch the dollar. And this part was broadcast by the Indian outlet ANI.
5: The Islamic Republic of Iran believes that economic resilience is not possible without diversifying trade partners, sources of financing, and payment channels.
4: The key words there, Scott, are diversifying payment channels.
3: And help us translate what that means.
4: It doesn't sound that exciting, but basically the bulk of all global trade presently is done in dollars. And that allows the United States to impose punishing sanctions like on Russia and Iran. So these two countries, alongside other members of BRICS, have long called for the development of payment systems that bypass the dollar. And that would diminish American influence. During last year's BRICS summit, President Trump threatened extra tariffs on countries that he said aligned with the anti-American policies of BRICS.
3: Is it even a realistic proposition to replace the dollar in international transactions?
4: Experts say that's unlikely for now, if only because of conflicts between BRICS nations themselves, like the United Arab Emirates, for instance, which recently halted all trade with Iran. But these nations do represent about a third of all global trade. Christopher Walker, the vice president at the think tank, the Center for European Policy Analysis, warns against complacency because he says America's biggest rival, China, is assuming a dominant role in BRICS.
6: They now see the grouping more as a geopolitical counterweight to the U.S. This is certainly one of the Chinese leadership's ambition, is to flex its

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4: Good morning, Chuck. Nice to be with you. Nice to be with our listeners this morning who have tuned in for Weekend Edition. By the way, fascinating story there on the Trinity Church pipe organ. And we have another musical liturgical story with Scott Simon coming up shortly, how the shofar has become the spiritual soundtrack of Rosh Hashanah, which is now underway. 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

0: In the slang of the 1940s, if you wanted to say, I agree completely with you, or what you said is definitely true, you could say, you shred it, wheat. You shred it, wheat.
1: Who said that?
0: Like, you know, somebody asks you to go to the movies with them, and you say, you shred it, wheat.
1: You shred it, wheat?
0: Yeah, like you
1: said. Are you
0: said
1: sure
0: it.
1: That wasn't just a cereal maker just trying to force a thing on people?
0: Well, it's interesting. It shows up in collections of slang from the 1940s. And then a little bit later in newspapers, I saw it used to mean you figure it out. You know, like, what am I supposed to do with that problem? You shred it, wheat.
1: Okay, gotcha. All right, we'll shred your wheat and your barley and your corn. 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
5: Good morning, Chuck. 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
6: 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And all of these programs are curated by the other person who's in the booth right now, Chuck Dowd. 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
4: I would love to take credit for that, but that was Barry Graham, Dr. Barry Graham, who came to me years ago and he said, there's this program we found. 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Yeah. And it went back into production, and now it's national. 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It's completely just gone crazy, which is a fantastic problem to have.
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4: Thank you very much, Dwight and Ed. 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
0: You're listening to Away with Words, the show about language and how we use it. I'm Martha Barnett.
1: And I'm Grant Barrett, and we're joined by our quiz guy, John Chinesky. Hello, John.
7: Hi, Grant. Hi,
0: hey,
7: Martha.
0: Hi.
7: It's a pleasure to be back once again. You know, if I had a dime for every time we did a quiz based on rhymes, I'd have enough for a subway ride, maybe. But, instead of doing rhyme time, I thought we'd try something a little different. This is called rhyme and time. In the following answers, the rhyming words are separated by the word and. For example, if I gave you the clue, this is a technique for narrowing the aspect ratio of a widescreen movie so that it'll fit on your TV screen, you might know that that technique is called pan and scan.
1: Oh, yes.
7: Yeah, they pan the movie, they find where the action is, and that's the part they use, pan and scan. So it's going to be blank and blank, and the two words will rhyme. Here we go. Speaking of techniques, it's a technique for courting someone. You take them out frequently for drinks and good food.
1: Wine and dine.
7: Yes,
0: yeah.
7: Wine and dine. It's a pretty good technique. You're not likely to make many friends with an attitude like this one. You're a pessimist who focuses only on the negative aspects of any situation.
1: Groan and moan, moan and groan, moaner, groaner.
7: That's something, but I don't think it's something I've heard regularly.
0: Doom and gloom.
7: Yes, doom and gloom. I would also accept gloom and doom. Both of them are used. Now, you won't make many friends if you're not there for them. It may sound like an advantageous position to be in during a flood, but it really means you need help.
1: High and dry.
7: Yes, high and dry. Very good. A better way to live your life is to be honest and straightforward when dealing with people. Be equitable. Be a parallelogram.
1: Fair and square.
7: Yes.
0: I was going to say true and blue, but no.
7: That's true and blue. We can make that a new thing. I like it. This term is often used for an event where fans can encounter celebrities in person. Now, it sounds a little redundant to me. How can you do the first and not the second?
1: Meet and greet.
7: Meet and greet, yeah. It's you meet someone and then not say hello at least. I don't know. Yeah, exactly. The internet age and spam emails, social media, fake news have given new life to a form of securities fraud. It involves artificially inflating the price of a stock with misleading positive statements and then selling your overvalued shares.
1: Pump and dump.
7: Pump and dump, yes, very good, Wall Street term. It wasn't until Jenny was pregnant with our firstborn that I heard this phrase. The parents who use it are actually doing some good, re-overpopulation.
1: One and done.
7: One and done, yes, exactly. Whereas Jenny and I, we are two and through. That's something I came up with. Now, while this rhyming term can describe several flags, including the flags of Syria, Honduras, Venezuela, Texas, even the U.S., it's typically used as a nickname of the flag of the Confederate States.
1: Stars and bars.
7: Stars and bars. Lots of flags have stars and bars, but that's the stars and bars. Finally, this phrase describes what my jeans have been through. In some places, they're so thin you can almost read through them. In others, you can read through them.
1: Wear and tear.
7: Wear and tear, yes. And on that note, I got to go buy some new jeans. Okay, you guys were great. Take care.
1: Thanks, John. We really

0: who have extra canned goods and household items can make them available to the community.
1: Right, they're like little free pantries. And we heard from Joe in Milan, Italy, who told us about something called the Love Fridge, and that's in Chicago, and that's a refrigerator that serves the same function in a community. And it turns out that there have been hundreds of these springing up around the country in the last few years, and in fact, around the world. And some people call them freeges, FREEDGE. And it's the same idea, take what you need and leave what you can.
0: Yes, I've seen that near a church here in San Diego, and my family has left a few items in them.
1: Oh, no
0: Just
1: kidding.
0: when the tiny freezer in our house is a little too full, and we're like, well, this is still good, and we haven't eaten it because it was a gift from somebody else. Let's go put this in the refrigerator next to the church, and maybe somebody else will take it.
1: Well, you can actually go to freege.org, that's FREEDGE.org, and see a map of these freeges all around the country. We'll see if that word sticks.
0: And thanks to Joe in Milan, who, by the way, communicates with us via WhatsApp, and you can too, no matter where you are in the world. You can find our WhatsApp contact info on our website at waywardradio.org/contact.
1: Hi, you have a way with words.
2: Hi, good afternoon. My name is John Baumann, and I'm from the Upper Peninsula of Michigan.
1: Great, a youper.
2: That's right, that's right.
0: Welcome to the show, John. What's on your mind?
2: So I'm a biologist in the region, and I cross a lot of rivers as I drive all around Michigan. And I noticed there's several rivers in Michigan and other Great Lakes states that are named the Carp River. And I believe many of those rivers were named prior to carp being introduced into the Great Lakes region, perhaps in the late 1800s or so. And so I just suspected that perhaps carp meant something else, maybe not specific to fish. And I thought that might be something you could answer.
0: Yeah, so the dilemma is, how were they called the Carp River before there were carp in the United States?
2: That's right. I thought maybe there was a different meaning to the word carp.
0: Yeah, it's kind of like that. Basically, what happened was the Europeans came here, saw some fish that looked like the carp that they knew back from the old world, and just called them carp, even though they weren't actually carp. So you probably know the Latin names better than I do, but so carp are of the family, what is it, Cyprinidae?
2: Cyprinidae, that's right. Yeah.
0: Cyprinidae. But there are other common names, and you can find these in like the Dictionary of American Regional English. Fish are sometimes called like silver carp or white carp, but they're not actually carp or cold water carp, humpback carp, and these are not of that family at all. And I actually have something from a book by Virgil Vogel called Indian Names in Michigan, where he specifically talks about the Carp River getting its name in Michigan. And he mentions that it was named for the sucker, which is a type of fish. Maybe you know something about
2: That's
0: that.
2: right. Yeah, there is a species of carp sucker. Yeah.
0: Yeah, so he says the Indians had named it for the sucker. And he writes, but the whites translated the name as carp for fish introduced from Europe. So it was an Ojibwe name originally. So that river in particular was named for a type of fish, but it wasn't the carp, according to him.
2: That makes sense. I had thought perhaps that the word carp meant to pluck, as if you're carping on somebody. And so perhaps when folks relied more on subsistence fishing, it was kind of maybe beneficial to know where they could go and just carp a fish out of the river for, for dinner. And but sounds like it has more to do with the species, the carp sucker.
0: And the Europeans did that everywhere they went. For example, the European robin and the North American robin aren't the same bird at all. They just look vaguely alike. And so they called the North American robin, the robin just because it looked like the European robin. And the possum and the opossum in the United States and Australia have the similar names just because they're both, they both have the pouches and they're both similar. But they're not the same species at all. They just looked kind of alike, so they took the same name. And you'll find that again and again and again. The common names are borrowed over and over again to refer to very different species. And this is, of course, as you
2: Sure.
0: know, why we have the Latin names in order to, because the common names only get you so far before there's tons of confusion.
2: Makes sense.
1: Yeah, same thing with plants and flowers, you know. A single flower name can apply to a lot of different flowers as well.
0: I love your question, by the way. I think it's a really interesting question. I love that it gets us into the naming of all of the different places and animals in this country. Just the heritage of this one river, there is some continuance there that we still name the Carp River after a fish, continuing what the Native Americans had done. It's not the same name, it's not the same fish, but there's a little bit of continuance there. So the historical chain of provenance is still present.
2: Agreed, yeah. I guess in addition to carp, there are a number of sturgeon rivers throughout the Great Lakes region. And some of those sturgeon rivers, sturgeon, as you know, are a protected species all around the Great Lakes. And some of the rivers that are named Sturgeon River, there may not be a remnant population in existence there today, but there are sites for reintroduction or rehabilitation. And so some of the names of those rivers give it an idea what might have been here historically and maybe provides us a goal of where we want to get to in the future in terms of species rehabilitation.
0: Mm-hmm. John, thank you so much for your question. As you're driving around doing your work with biology and fish and so forth in Michigan and you come up with other questions, by all means, give us another call, will you?
2: Will do. Thanks for talking with me today.
0: Sure. Take care. Bye-bye.
1: Bye, John.
2: Bye.
1: 877-929-9673. Hello, you have a way with words.
3: Hi, this is Via from Harwich, Massachusetts.
1: Welcome to the show. What's on your mind?
3: I was wondering the origin of to throw someone under the bus because, you know, it doesn't seem right for it to be someone actually throwing another person under the bus.
1: Mm-hmm.
0: No, not really, does it? Is this something that you've, a phrase you've run across it in your life?
3: I'm in high school. I'm in freshman year. So I hear like different phrases all the time. And most of them I understand. But then this one, it's just like, I know what it's supposed to mean, but I don't know the origin of it.
0: And what does it mean in your world?
3: Like to betray someone.
0: Mm-hmm. Oh, yeah. Mm-hmm. That's a great word for it. Betrayal. High school betrayal is the worst betrayal. throw someone under the bus. You know, I have an entry for that in my 2006 book, The Official Dictionary of Unofficial English. But since I published that book, Merriam-Webster has done excellent research on this topic. Just a really fantastic essay on this. And so I'm going to point to that. We'll link to it on the website. But to summarize the work that they've done, which improves upon the work that I did, they've traced this to British English, which surprised me quite a bit because I hadn't found what they found. But new information is appearing in the digital databases all the time. And they found it used in British politics as a maneuver to shift blame or responsibility or to gain some kind of control over a political situation. And the best example that they have in print is from 1982. This is in the London Times. And quote, she was in deep trouble, and the lobbies hummed with the prospect of her departure. President Galtieri had pushed her under the bus, which the gossips had said was the only means of her removal. And it's not a literal pushing under the bus, it's a figurative one. And it's exactly like we use it today, even though it's from 1982, that's 40 years ago. It's crazy to think that this expression's been around that long because it feels so contemporary, doesn't it?
3: Yeah, definitely.
0: This is new information that Merriam-Webster found, and it kind of replaces all other theories on the origin of throw someone under the bus that you might find.
3: Yeah.
0: How about that?
3: That's not what I expected, to be honest. Politics.
0: What were you expecting?
1: Yeah, what were you thinking?
3: I don't know what I was expecting.
0: Politics? It was not on your mind. British politics, you're like, how does that make it to my high school?
3: Yeah.
1: So basically just a metaphor. And I guess if it's in England, it's going to be even more painful if it's a double-decker bus that you're getting thrown under.
0: More people, yeah. Those red buses hurt more? Is that what you're saying?
1: They're bigger.
0: But that's all that we know. Again, like I said, you'll find some other theories out there, but those are old theories and they're outdated. You'll find theories that it comes from touring bands or it comes from sports. Those are no longer accurate.
3: Yeah.
0: Got it?
3: Well, thank you.
0: Yeah, super duper. Call us again sometime. You know, we're going to hire you as our field worker in Massachusetts high schools. That's what we're going to do. You have to report back with some slang and new language, okay?
1: Yeah, please do.
3: Okay.
0: Thank you for your call today. In any case, we're happy to have you.
3: Thank you for having me.
0: All right. Be well. Take care.
3: Bye. Take care.
0: Bye-bye.
1: Bye-bye. Sometimes high schoolers ask the best questions. We'd love to hear from you or your high schooler. Give us a call, 877-929-9673. It's toll-free in the U.S. and Canada. Hey, Grant, what's the best thing about Switzerland?
0: St. Bernard's, mountains, snow, lovely lasses.
1: Yeah. But don't you think their flag is a big plus?
0: Oh. Oh. Martha.
1: Yes, sir.
0: Don't make me come over there. I've got noogies saved for you. Bad jokes. Martha loves them. Send them to Martha at waywardradio.org.
4: 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Wow, I almost started the car on that one. 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Dwight Davis and Ed Joyce join us again from Membership Central. Good morning, guys.
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6: 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We were talking about news reporters, the 18-member staff that we have for news reporting, and the newsletter that goes out every morning, every weekday morning at 4 a.m., and if you want to get to know some of those reporters, we have a couple events coming up. Local Matters on the 1st of October, Military and Veteran Affairs reporter Steve Walsh will be there. Author David Krissinger, and moderated by Maurice Jones, our director of the news staff. That's going to be October 1st, 6 p.m. at the MacArthur Memorial. How appropriate that is. And if you want to get to know some of these reporters that you see and the news reports every morning in that email, or that you hear on air, then they're going to be joining us on Third Mic throughout the week. So stay tuned for that. 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
0: You're listening to Away With Words, the show about language and how we use it. I'm Grant Barrett.
1: And I'm Martha Barnett. Many years ago, I spent some one-on-one time with the writer Barbara Kingsolver. She rarely did interviews, but she wanted to publicize a reading that she had coming up. It was an event to benefit the Kentucky Fairness Alliance, which is a grassroots organization that was advocating on behalf of the LGBTQ community in Kentucky. And so she agreed to let me profile her for the state's largest newspaper. So I spent a day with Barbara Kingsolver on her family farm in the beautiful Blue Ridge Highlands of southwestern Virginia. There were mountains and rolling hills and lush woods, and her family lived in a very rustic farmhouse. And over lunch there, we talked about her most recent book at the time, The Poisonwood Bible, which was a finalist for the Pulitzer Prize. And I remember her speaking with such a sense of wonder about what she called this monstrous stroke of luck that she'd had as a writer, and how important it was to her to use this megaphone that she'd been handed. And the other thing that struck me from that day was her adamant belief that Kentuckians were among the last groups in America that it was still okay to make fun of. Whether it was jokes in everyday conversation or in the mainstream media, people were still getting away with mocking folks from Appalachia for their appearance, for their intellect, and certainly for their dialect. And I kept going back to that conversation last week while reading her brilliant new novel, Demon Copperhead. It's a modern retelling of the Charles Dickens novel, David Copperfield, lifted out of England and set down in Appalachia. And like Dickens, Kingsolver is dedicated to being a voice for people whose voices keep getting drowned out. And the plot of her book follows a similar trajectory. A lot of the characters' names are similar, but I want to emphasize you absolutely do not have to have read David Copperfield in order to appreciate this book. Demon Copperhead stands on its own. And one of the great pleasures of this book is that Kingsolver has such an ear for the way people in that part of the country speak. And if you're a longtime listener of this show, you're going to recognize a lot of features in Appalachian dialect that we've talked about over the years. For example, people use the word whenever to refer to a single event, like you might say, whenever my dog died. Within that dialect, the word whenever there makes perfect sense. Demon Copperhead is this magnificent, absorbing novel. It's all about connection and loneliness and addiction and hardship and perseverance and finding a way to go on. It, granted, it's one heck of a great read. And for a real treat, listen to the audio version. It's voiced by Charlie Thurston, and he does a terrific job of rendering these characters. They just become unforgettable.
0: That book is Demon Copperhead by Barbara Kingsolver. And Martha, I'm sold.
1: And I'm delighted to say that Demon Copperhead just won a Pulitzer Prize for fiction. We'll put a link to it on our website, and we'd also love to hear about what you're reading, what passages really grabbed you lately. Call us 877-929-9673, or send it to us in email. The address is words@waywardradio.org. Hey there, you have a way with words.
7: Hi, this is Mike Fitzgerald from Madison, Alabama.
1: Hi, Mike. Welcome to the show. What can we do for you?
7: Well, I have been in the Army for a long time. I retired a few years ago, and I'm still supporting the Army. And a term came up recently. I'm like, what is this? But the word is charrette. And usually it sounds like it's some sort of event or some sort of planning type of thing, but I was like, what does this actually mean?
1: Charrette. So how would you use it in a sentence?
7: Usually it's like, we need to do a charrette on this topic or for this operation. I received an email recently where they referred to it as a design charrette.
0: Oh, that's a good clue. Design charrette is a very good clue. And does it happen outside of something that's designy or creative like that?
7: I'm not really certain. I just know that as different events are being planned, sometimes this term gets thrown out there. I think sometimes what happens in the military, different leaders will start using terminology and, their staffs and whatnot kind of just pick up on the term and start using it. I don't know if they're using it correctly or not, but it definitely caught my attention.
0: Yeah, I can see why that would catch your attention, because it's I wouldn't call it alien to the Army, but it definitely came from outside the Army. It comes in this case from architecture, and that's why the word design caught my ear. Because if we can work backward from it, in modern architecture, it's about an intense period of work where students might finish their projects before deadline, or even an architectural event where stakeholders or just a bunch of people who are involved in a project get together to workshop all of the different things they need to resolve and solve all the outstanding issues so that they can move on to the next stage in the project. And so Charette can be either one of those.
7: So as I look back at the most recent email that I see, that's actually kind of the tone of it, that they're trying to work through workarounds and exhaust all opportunities. So that's really interesting.
0: Yeah, but it's even more interesting than that. If we can dig a little bit into the history of the word charrette, before it came into English, it meant little cart. And it came about probably because of these little carts with four wheels that architects would haul their architectural plans around on. So if you imagine these large rolled up drawings that can be kind of unwieldy, and if you have a lot of them, you can't really carry them in your arms. You need some kind of cart. And there was an expression by 1870 in French, se mettre en charrette, which meant to put yourself in a cart, meaning to rush around to finish your work. It was used by architectural students. And charrette itself is one of many words we have in English and in French, which come from a Latin word carus, C-A-R-R-U-S, which meant car, but not car in the modern automobile sense, but car is a vehicle used for transporting other things. And then we get words like car and chariot and what else, Marth? Carriage and carriageway come from this word.
7: The military in general has so many terms and acronyms that get, you know, used that I figured it just kind of fell into that category. But yeah, that's really neat that it's got a lot more behind it.
0: Yeah, Mike, I suspect a lot of times the words that come into the Army, you know, as somebody like you who's worked in the military for a long time, you've probably seen this before. A lot of the words that come into the military come from the private contractors. So they'll come from outside the military, from companies that are doing business with the military. And I wouldn't be surprised if that's what happened here.
7: That's great. You know, I think it's, you know, finding out the origins of words, and especially your show, has been really enlightening for me and my family. So we really appreciate what you do, and thank you for taking my call.
0: That's our pleasure. Take care.
7: Okay. Thank you.
0: Bye-bye.
1: We love those words from the workplace, those things that come up on your job. 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I just have to mention that I will never forget the moment that I realized that the word onion is Zozo spelled sideways.
0: Zozo. Oh,
1: Zozo.
0: Yeah. Z-O hyphen Z-O. So the I becomes a hyphen turned sideways.
1: Right. Just turn your head and Zozo becomes onion.
0: It's an onion headline. You know, the satirical newspaper area woman realizes onion spelled Zozo turned sideways.
1: 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Hello, you have a way with words.
8: Yes, hello. Hi.
1: Hi, who's this?
8: This is Jeff, calling from Virginia Beach area.
1: What would you like to talk with us about, Jeff?
8: Well, in a nutshell, I married a foreigner who... originally from Barcelona, but grew up speaking British English. And from my accent, you can tell I didn't. I grew up in Ohio. And right away, my wife, she would pick out this weird, I don't know, to her, a quirk that Americans would say, and they would say this off of combination thing. For example, take the book off of the table, or let's get off of the highway. And because I'm a husband who doesn't like conflict, especially over grammar issues, I just kind of eliminated that of from my way of speaking. And now when Americans say it, it kind of glares at me that it just sounds off to me now too. When somebody says, we need to, you know, get off of the road or get it off of the table. Why do we say of? Is that even grammatically correct? Is that wrong? And we have that double preposition thing in American English. So that's my question.
0: Oh, yeah. So she noticed, because she had the dialect conflict between the British dialect that she learned and your dialect. And that's natural when two dialects come together. I always envision them like two thunderstorms approaching. each one of them, the lightning striking and the thunder booming and the rain falling, and eventually they settle out and there's no difference between the two, and you can't even tell there was ever a storm. And it sounds like that's where you're headed with your language's differences, as you each reconcile your own with the other. So just to reiterate here, the American English speaker would say, I drove off of the freeway, and the British English speaker would say, I drove off the motorway, right?
8: Right, right, the motorway, yeah. Exactly.
0: And it's just simply a dialect difference. That is it. And there's no one better than the other. And this is a really good place to point out that all of the varieties of English spoken everywhere in the world are all descendants of other Englishes that no longer exist. And none of them are the original, including the British English spoken now, is not the original or the first one or the best one or the main one or the most perfect one. And so it's not like British English is the parent and American English is the child. It is the British English spoken today is also a child of another English. And it is also a sibling, just like American English, of an originator. So it is easy for people to get kind of snooty about that and forget that British English has changed dramatically over the centuries, just like American English has. And it is not somehow the purest or best form. So this is a really good place to point that out. But while we're talking about these preposition differences, I want to give you some other differences that you can also be irritated about if you'd like.
8: Yeah, sure.
1: He said he was conflict avoidant now.
0: Ah, what the heck. Americans are more likely to say in back of the house, and British English speakers are unlikely to say that. They're more likely to say behind the house. American English speakers might say, I live on Main Street. British English speakers might say, I live in the high street. But by and large, prepositionally, the two main forms of the two dialects spoken on each side of the Atlantic are astonishingly alike, given how long they've had to diverge. But it's quite easy to make a big show out of how different they are and to parade around those differences as being a really big deal. And except in the classroom, it's not really that big a deal.
8: Yeah. Yeah, I agree.
0: Take care and give our best to your wife.
8: All right. Thanks for having me.
1: Okay. Sure.
0: Bye-bye.
1: Bye-bye.
8: Bye.
1: We'd love to hear about your experience in a bilingual household or a multilingual household. Call us, 877-929-9673.
0: Hello, you have a way with words.
9: Hi, this is Ty. I'm calling from Nashville, Tennessee.
0: Hi, Ty in Nashville. Welcome to the show.
1: Hey, Ty.
9: So my question is, let's set a scene here when I was like, let's say 15 or 16, and I'm going to a movie or something like that. My father might pull out a $10 bill and say, here's you some folding money. And to me, this was always different than just money, you know. Wasn't going to save it. It was with the intention upon spending it, you know, go have some walking around money. And I was wondering if there was any kind of cool origin story to that, or if it was regional, or, you know, where that might have come from as an expression.
1: Well, that was nice. Do you have any thoughts about that?
9: I mean, I think my thoughts are is my whole family was raised in Tennessee, and both of their parents were of the Depression era. And I was thinking maybe folding money was different than regular money. Like it was money that was meant to be spent. But as far as an origin goes, I'm not too sure.
1: Well, yeah, that's part of it. I mean, he didn't give you coins, right? He didn't drop a bunch of quarters in your hands, right?
9: No, it was never change.
1: Right, right. I mean, it was literally folding money. He literally gave you bills. He you know, we're talking about the Benjamins here. So that's pretty much it. He was giving you a $10 bill, which has historically been known by a lot of different terms like that, involving folding. You can have folding dough, folding stuff. He might hand you what he calls folding matter or folding green or green folding or folding lettuce, you know, which is green like money, and just plain old folding. It has to do literally with folding those dollar bills. That's
0: folding
1: all
0: cabbage.
1: Yeah,
9: and interesting. And I love that it applies to all these other ways that we talk about money. I feel like I never just say the term money. It's always some sort of slang term, and all of it can be folding as long as it's dollars, right?
1: Exactly.
0: And as Martha says, it's the flip side of the other kind of money, which isn't made out of paper. And actually, American money is made out of cloth, but acts like paper, where you can refer to it by its physical characteristics. So we talk about it as greenbacks because it's green, but the other kind of money we could talk about it as clink or jing or jingle or janglers. We could talk about either kind as stackola or stacking money. So we have all these ways of referring to what you physically can do with it, how you can pile it up, or how it behaves when it's in your hand or in your pockets.
9: Oh, I love that. I love stacking money too. It's very interesting.
0: Right. That suggests a lot, doesn't it? You've got a meaningful amount of money. And it's at least 100 years old, Ty, folding money. People have been talking about it as folding money for quite a while.
9: Oh, that is so cool. I didn't realize there would be so much context around folding money.
0: Seriously, yeah. Dude.
1: And it sounds like it brings back some really nice memories for you as well.
9: Oh, absolutely. It has a kind of warm feeling just talking about it, you know, being 16 years old and having a couple bucks in your pocket, feeling flush with cash at a movie theater or a mall or something.
1: Yeah.
0: Well, thanks for calling, Ty, and sharing your memories. Appreciate it.
9: Yeah, thank you all so much. Y'all have an excellent day. Make some folding money.
0: Well.
1: Take care.
0: Call us and share your childhood memories. Make sure they have at least a little bit to do with language. That'd be nice. 877-929-9673.
1: Our team includes senior producer Stephanie Levine, engineer and editor Tim Felton, and quiz guy John Chinesky.
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0: Special thanks to Michael Breslauer, Josh Eccles, Claire Grotting, Bruce Rogo, Rick Seidenworm, and Betty Willis.
1: Thanks for listening. I'm Martha Barnett.
0: And I'm Grant Barrett. Until next time, goodbye.
1: Bye.

0: 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Taking a quick look at the weather, 83 degrees outside right now, very humid too. Right about 3 o'clock this afternoon is when the big chance of showers starts to roll in, getting progressively stronger as the evening moves on. We'll see lows down to 76 tomorrow, much of the same as today. Low tonight down to 74, tomorrow 84 your high, with a 95% chance of rain the entirety of the day. 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
1: Live from NPR News in Washington, I'm Janine Herbst. President Trump says he'd love it if Northern Ireland, now a part of the UK, reunites with its southern neighbor. He made the comment at the start of a 2-day visit to Ireland. This morning he met with the Irish Taoiseach, or Prime Minister, in Dublin. NPR's Franco Ordonez reports Trump's had tensions with European leaders over trade and military defense.
2: Ireland is not a member of NATO. It's militarily neutral. And it's because of that, it has been able to avoid some of the tensions that Trump has had with NATO allies over burden sharing and support for the U.S. Daniel Mulhall, who served as Ireland's ambassador to the U.S. during Trump's first administration, told me that the military neutrality gives Ireland a different angle to deal with Trump than much of the rest of Europe.
1: NPR's Franco Ordonez traveling with the president. Trump's now on the West Coast to watch the Irish Open at his golf course. Mail-in voting for midterm elections are underway in some states, including Alabama, North Carolina, and Wisconsin. This as election officials wait for a Supreme Court ruling on President Trump's push for new restrictions, as NPR's Hansi Lo Wang reports.
3: The Supreme Court is deciding whether to allow the U.S. Postal Service to refuse to deliver mail-in ballots to voters in states where election officials do not turn over voter lists to the mailing agency and do not have certain barcodes on their ballot envelopes. We should note USPS is a financial supporter of NPR. A federal judge blocked those requirements after finding the Postal Service has no authority to impose them. Tammy Patrick of the National Association of Election Officials says many voters can prepare now.
4: No matter what has changed in your state or how you decide you want to go and vote, make a plan early. And don't wait until the last day of the polls.
3: Still, Patrick says the USPS plan would put some voters at risk of losing the ability to exercise their right to vote, including many disabled voters and those living in places without polling sites. Hansi Lo Wang, NPR News.
1: India is hosting the BRICS summit this weekend with the presidents of Russia, China, and Iran. The group brings together 11 major emerging markets and developing countries to give them a voice to counter the West. NPR's Omkar Kandikar has more.
5: Today, it has expanded to include nearly a dozen countries and represents around half the world's population. The bloc was created in 2009 to collaborate on political, economic, and security issues. But analysts say their internal rivalries and differences on the recent wars in Ukraine and Iran have stymied progress. One thing they do agree on, reducing dependence on the US dollar for trade. And this year, India plans to push for a special BRICS currency. President Trump has previously threatened 100% tariffs if they try to replace the dollar. The White House hasn't commented on this year's summit yet. Omkar Khandekar, NPR News, New Delhi.
1: You're listening to NPR News. In New York, there's a grand piano available for anyone to play. It's in a transit hub across from the World Trade Center Memorial. NPR's Jennifer Vanesco reports it's there thanks to an organization that was founded following the 9/11 attacks.
6: Sing for Hope has placed over 700 pianos around the world in public spaces. The organization started as a way to connect with others devastated by 9/11. Camille Zamora and Monica Yunus were opera students at Juilliard in New York City at the time. Yunus says a firehouse around the corner lost 12 first responders, but for a time, there was hope some might return.
7: So what do? We brought some friends together in the days after, went and sang for that firehouse, for the people that were still waiting.
6: Zamora and Yunus went from community sing-alongs to programming that now includes arts classes, cultural advocacy, and wellness programs. They say it's all about creating a civic infrastructure to encourage connection and community through the arts. Jennifer Vanesco, NPR News, New York.
1: The Atlantic hurricane season is unusually quiet this year, and as of today, it's the longest start to a season in the Atlantic without a hurricane since the satellite era began, and that's a record. It's thanks to a strong El Niño, which disrupts storm formation over that ocean. No hurricanes have formed yet, and only five weak tropical storms have appeared. The Pacific Ocean, though, is experiencing increased storm activity. I'm Janine Herbst. 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
0: And this is 89.5 WHRV, day number one of our fall 2026 membership drive. There we are. I had my headphones turned down. I was like, wow, wait a second here. But nevertheless, and evermore, we have Dwight Davis and Ed Joyce over in Membership Central. All right, gents, we're getting ready for Wait, Don't Tell Me, but let's take a look at what's going on with membership.
9: All right, what's going on is so far we've had 8 people check in. 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I think our friends from Arlington, Jeffrey Stone and Danette Sullivan, did that earlier this morning. 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
10: 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Yeah. I used to be stationed at the Pentagon, and I used to always listen to WAMU. But not that I'm trying to tell you to tune into WAMU. But it's interesting that they are listening to us here. They must have been stationed here, perhaps, or something like that.
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12: Thank you, Alzo. Thank you, everybody. Thank you so much. All right, yes, I'm excited too. It's fundraising season here in public radio. Yes, it's great. You look forward to it. I can tell many of you have worn your fundraising costumes. I appreciate it. Well, I know what you're thinking, though. You're thinking, well, wasn't it just fundraising season just a little while ago? No. No, it wasn't.
11: Yes, Peter, gaslight their asses.
12: Well, this fundraising episode is not like the other ones. It's going to be fun. It's going to be electric. It's going to make you think, wow, I absolutely must donate to my local station.
11: We have a very different idea of what fun is, Peter. But if this is what it takes to make sure we can afford those meeting snacks, let's go crazy.
12: Oh, we will. Because since the federal government withdrew their support for public radio, we need your personal support for it.
11: To entice you, here's our interview with legendary anchorman Ron Burgundy from our big show in San Diego earlier this year with our old scorekeeper, my mentor, Bill Curtis.
12: And now the game we call Not My Job. There is perhaps nobody who represents the city of San Diego better than the legendary local news anchor Ron Burgundy.
13: They agree.
12: Whose story was told in two hit documentaries, Anchorman and Anchorman 2, both narrated by our own legendary newsman, Bill Curtis. We are delighted that Mr. Burgundy could join us here on stage. Ron Burgundy, welcome to Wait, Wait, Don't Tell Me.
14: Thank you, Peter. Thank you so much for having me. It's great to be back here in San Diego.
12: Yeah. I imagine, and I think our audience has proved it, that when you come back to San Diego, where you started your career, you get quite a response. People must be very excited to see you.
14: People? Well, I still live down here.
12: Okay. Oh,
14: yeah,
12: I didn't realize.
14: A condo in Pacific Beach.
12: Sure.
14: I got evicted from my townhome in Rancho Panasquitas. So I'm now, I'm walking around the beach with my metal detector. I still work with my charity, which is we're rehabbing dolphins. We're trying to keep dolphins to stay in high school.
12: Right.
14: Because guess what the dropout rate for dolphins are in high school?
12: I wouldn't know.
14: 100%.
12: Really?
14: Yes.
12: Wow. That's why I see so many dolphins hanging out in the street corners with no
14: And then on
12: employment.
14: Weekends, I have my sea shanty group.
12: Yes. A lot of that going around.
14: We go back and forth from here to Gallup, New Mexico.
12: Sure.
14: And we have competitions and
12: absolutely.
14: Things like that. So it's a very full, rich, busy life.
12: Yeah. Bill here, your colleague in TV news, he famously got his start as a young man when he went on the air in Topeka and warned thousands of people saving their lives about an impending tornado.
14: That's right.
12: I'm sure your start as a newsman was something like that.
14: Can I just say something? I admire Bill Curtis so much.
12: Yeah, sure.
14: You are the gold standard. Your legendary baritone voice is what I tried to emulate, and yet I couldn't hate someone more. I've always been so jealous of your talents, but Bill and I, we have had some times together.
12: Really?
14: Yeah. Don't get Bill going on this story of Bill and I, Walter Cronkite, Angie Dickinson, and a flamethrower down at the dog track in Tijuana.
12: Oh,
14: and
12: wow.
14: That's all I'm going to give you. Yeah. That's all I'm going to give you.
12: I remember when Bill did that, all he said was, I'm on assignment. Now, Bill here, I know, having recently read his memoir, has covered some amazing stories. He was at Chernobyl, one of the first American journalists to go there. He covered the fall of Iran. Were you covering those stories as well?
14: Yes. Well, I would wait for Bill to file his report, and then I'd embellish. I didn't get the big assignments.
12: No.
14: When I was a younger man, I remember I reported the Vietnam War was over after 1 month. So They didn't give me the big assignments after
13: right.
14: that. Yeah.
13: You went over there, came back, and said, it's going great.
14: It's going great.
13: Yeah.
15: Now they're looking for you to report on the Iran war.
13: Yeah, exactly. Yeah.
14: That one should be over any day now.
13: Absolutely. The TV news business has changed. Have you had to adapt from your early days here as an anchorman?
14: It really has. Network news is really down the old toilet.
13: Yeah.
14: So, an applause for network, for the demise of network news. I'm assuming that's what that
13: is. Yeah, pretty much, yeah.
14: Possibly
13: for toilets.
14: Look, could be a lot of people who just enjoy a good toilet. Who doesn't?
13: Yeah.
14: Who doesn't? I mean, when you walk into a bathroom, you see a finely sculpted piece of porcelain.
13: Sure.
14: You're like, that's a good-looking toilet.
13: Yeah.
14: What were we talking about?
13: We were talking about how you, Ron Burgundy, legendary anchorman, yes. has adapted to the changes in television video news.
14: I pretty much broadcast my weekly report from my garage.
13: Sure.
14: I have a satellite link up with my good buddy Elon, Starlink. Except he didn't give me access. I have Stardink.
13: Yeah.
14: Which only broadcasts about 500 yards
13: right.
14: outside of my place. But
13: So the Burgundy Report is out there.
14: The Burgundy Report's out there. I'm still submitting my resumes to local news stations.
13: Really?
14: Not getting any nibbles.
13: I find that hard to believe, given your talent,
14: You
13: resume.
14: Would think so.
13: Yeah.
14: You would think so.
13: Yeah.
16: Well, isn't independent news the thing anyways? Don't you want to be on that train?
14: Yes. What you said.
13: Yeah.
14: Well, I do. I want to be an independent journalist. I don't want to be told what to think or what to do.
15: Well, Ron, have you given any thought to the using the TikToks and the Instagrams,
13: for example?
14: Look, that's a trend that's going nowhere. So.
13: Well, Ron Burgundy, maybe you can consider this a job interview because we have, in fact, invited you here to play a game we're calling...
17: Anchorman, meet the Anchorman.
13: You are, of course, the second most iconic Anchorman in America, so we thought we'd ask you about Anchormen, that is, sailors and seamen. Answer two or three questions correctly, you'll win our prize, one of our listeners, the voice of the Wait Waiter of their choice for their voicemail. Bill, who is your protege, Ron Burgundy, playing for?
17: Dave Dennis of San Diego, California.
13: All right.
14: Dave Dennis.
13: A viewer.
14: All right.
13: Here's your first question. We'll start with Ernest Shackleton. He was the famed captain who kept his entire crew alive for 18 months after their ship got trapped in ice in Antarctica. Turns out, among other things, he was great at keeping up his crew's morale. They held debates, and they held sing-alongs, and he let the crew do what? Was it A, hold a weekly vote to update the rankings of who would be eaten first if they ran out of food? B, think up fun new names for the constellations? Or C, build a big, sexy lady snowman?
14: Well, I'm going to say it's A. They made a list.
13: It's going to say they made a list of who would be eaten first.
14: Yes.
13: No, it was actually the big, sexy snowman. Here's your next question. Rear Admiral John D. Bulkley was a celebrated naval officer. He even has a destroyer named after him today. But he had an odd habit while he was in command of a naval base back in 1966. What was it? Was it A, he would dress up like a ninja and sneak around the base to test security?
14: Mm-hmm.
13: B, he would get around the base on a rowboat mounted on wheels that he would row? Or C, since the Navy banned alcohol, he would drink fruit juice and then just act drunk?
14: Well, that's the stupidest thing I've ever heard. I don't know why. I always started every newscast with a stiff scotch.
13: Sure.
14: And I would guzzle it down like that was the last drop of alcohol I was ever going to have. I'm going to say he rode around on a rowboat.
13: No, actually, he would dress up like a ninja and sneak around. Yeah. All right, you still can get one right here.
14: All right.
13: Cap'n Crunch of cereal fame has been sailing the seas of breakfast
14: delicious.
13: Since the 1960s.
14: Always
13: delicious. Always the best. But in 2013, he faced a scandal. People accused Captain Crunch of what? A, using child labor to pick crunch berries. B, violating the embargo on Cuba. Or C, not actually holding the rank of captain.
14: Wow.
13: Yeah.
14: D? Are you saying D? I'm going to say Captain Crunch, if you look on the box, he looks like a guy who's willing to cut corners.
13: So you're going to go for C?
14: I'm going to go for C.
13: That's right. He's guilty of stolen honor.
14: Yes. Stolen honor indeed.
13: Bill, how did Ron Burgundy do in our quiz?
18: Well, he did really well. He got one.
13: Yeah, he did. Ron Burgundy was the legendary anchorman on San Diego's award-winning KVWN news team. Ron Burgundy, thank you so much for joining us on Wait, Wait, Don't Tell Me. After our interview with Ron Burgundy, our producer Emma asked him if he would give her some advice as an up-and-coming reporter.
19: Ron, just before I let you go, do you have any advice for like a young journalist like me trying to come up in the world?
20: Learn a trade. Like, the world's gonna need plumbers and electricians.
19: Okay.
20: So.
19: Yeah, you sound just like my parents.
20: Yeah, learn a trade.
19: Yeah.
20: Welding.
19: Okay. Thank you, Ron. Thank you so much.
20: Thank you.
13: Please help us save Emma from having to learn to weld. And you can do that. And you can do that by supporting this station. Here's how.
0: You can go to whrv.org, but I mean, there's only so much that I could tell you. For deeper, meaningful depth and breadth on that, we turn now to the likes of Dwight Davis and Ed Joyce, who are standing by in Membership Central.
9: I don't think you're going to get any more depth during Wait, Wait, Don't Tell
0: No,
9: Me.
0: No, that's about it
9: from
0: there,
9: Ed
0: folks.
9: And me. That's about it. Yep. We've done it all, said it all. 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We are capable of that. 800-940-7170, toll free, 800-940-7170.

0: 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Our thanks to Jacob Miller's listening in Williamsburg. He checked in this morning and said he's been listening to NPR since he was a child and cannot emphasize enough the impact it has had on his life. That's a good point. Thank you very much, Jacob, for your contribution and for your comments. The impact, the cumulative impact it has on your life. It's amazing, really, the radio bringing you the news, lightening your mood, playing music. It's all here to help shape what you become.
1: That's right. And there's just so many things that you can learn. And it's so interesting how they do it. They teach us things and they're joking around and it's happy-go-lucky. You know, it's not all serious news, but you can still learn, and that's what's important.
0: Yeah. Yeah.
1: And I spent 30 years in the Navy and moving all around the country. You used to always have to scroll down the dial when we had dials to find the NPR station. You'd have to go back and forth somewhere between 88 and 90-something. But nowadays, you can just download the WHRV app, and you can take us anywhere in the world. When I was stationed in Japan, of course, we had AFRTS and the Far East Network. 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
0: Yeah, that's what Mr. Jefferson encouraged, a more informed electorate. 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

0: 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I'm Alzo Slade, and here again is your host at the Studebaker Theater in Chicago, Illinois, Peter Sagal.
1: Thank you, Alzo. Thank you, everybody. For every person, this is amazing, because for every person applauding, the Public Radio Fairy awards us $10.
0: Oh, no, Peter. If you think there's a Public Radio Fairy, I think I've figured out why we have to keep asking these nice folks for money.
1: Oh, really? What's next? Are you going to tell me there's no Public Radio Heaven for extra special hosts?
0: While Peter explores the mysteries of the universe, we're going to explore the wonders of shows past, like this bluff game from a show in June that might be my favorite one ever.
1: Hi, you're on Wait, Wait, Don't Tell Me.
2: Hi, this is Kevin from Plymouth, Massachusetts.
1: Plymouth, Massachusetts. There at the start of Cape Cod, what do you do there?
2: I plop accessory dwelling units in people's backyards.
1: Oh, you plop secondary dwelling units in people's backyards.
2: That's exactly it.
1: I didn't understand. I thought you were saying something else with a thick Boston accent, and I couldn't understand it. Kevin, it's great to have you with us. You're going to play our game in which you must try to tell truth from fiction. Alzo, what's Kevin's topic?
0: Aha.
1: Aha. Not just what Alzo said when he finally found out where we hide the good snacks. That, of course, was also the name of the 80s band whose song Take On Me became a global hit back then. The band made the news this week, though, for a rather surprising reason. Our panelists are each going to tell you about it, pick the real one, and get the waiter of your choice on your voicemail. Are you ready to play?
2: I'm ready.
1: Okay, first up, it's Shane O'Neill.
3: Remember the music video for A-ha's biggest hit, Take On Me? The one where a woman is pulled into a comic book, and the animation is somehow like really impressive and really, really bad at the same time? Well, that woman has a name, Bunty Bailey. And as of last week, Bunty Bailey has an OnlyFans. After several recent appearances at comic book conventions where she spent hours signing A-ha singles, Bunty realized that she still had a devoted and very

0: socially awkward fan base. Bunty says that she is actually rather modest. So how does she take on the challenge of adult content? Well, every time things get a little spicy, she activates an AI filter that renders her in the sketchy animated style of the music video. It's a surprise when people subscribe, she said. But most of these super fans love it. I mean, these people are super, super weird. And for the few people who are disappointed, who cares? They'll be gone in a day or
1: two. I'm sorry, we have to stop. All our equipment just shattered.
0: Oh, I can do it again.
1: Oh, no.
2: We got it the first time.
1: That was great.
0: Louder?
3: They're singing in mind.
1: The model who starred as the heroine of the famous music video, now on OnlyFans, where she uses that animated effect to keep things modest. Your next aha moment comes from Karen Chi.
4: Earlier this year, after her beloved grandmother Peggy passed away, 28-year-old Madeline Michelson took on the sobering task of cleaning out her grandma's bedroom. Peggy had been a meticulous woman who'd served as treasurer in multiple clubs and kept records of her finances throughout her life. So when Michelson came across yet another three-ring binder, she assumed it to be some more boring tax documents. But she was wrong. Inside, she found something else. Pages and pages of obsessive details about her grandma's celebrity crushes. Said Michelson lovingly, "Oh my God, grandma was a freak." It's true, the innocuously plain binder was actually a handwritten log about men like George Clooney and Matthew McConaughey, complete with carefully cut and pasted photos and facts, including their zodiac signs. But even more surprising, the man featured the most? 80s band A-ha's frontman Morten Harkett, proving that no matter how old you are, you can always be a tween girl with questionable taste. Losing a loved one is difficult for so many reasons, including the fact that you wish you'd asked more questions when they were alive. And this is definitely true for Michelson, who'd give anything to turn back time and ask, Grandma, what the hell?
1: A woman finds her grandma's file of her favorite hutties, and the hottest of them, the lead singer of A-ha. Your last story of an A-ha anecdote comes from Peter Gross.
5: In the wake of their thrilling NBA championship this week, the New York Knicks revealed an unlikely secret to success. The A-ha song, Hunting High and Low. The brooding track about the obsessive search for a lost love was their pregame hype song. As their star guard Jalen Brunson told the New York Post, "Most teams go with high energy hip hop, but my favorite music to get psyched to is moody Nordic pop." After they lost game 3 to the Spurs, Brunson knew the team needed a down-tempo kick in the pants. So he lit some aromatherapy candles, dimmed the lights, and played them the following lyrics. "She's sound asleep, and she's sweeter now than the wildest dreams. There's no end to the lengths I'll go, hunting high and low." I explained to Kat, OG, and the others that it works pretty well if you just replace she with NBA championship, said Brunson. It's a trick that worked really well in the 90s when the Chicago Bulls used to sing the Neil Diamond song, "Sweet NBA Championship, ba, ba, ba."
1: All right. So A-ha popped up in our feeds this week for one of these reasons. Was it from Shane, the model from the video, now on OnlyFans, showing off her animated self? From Karen Chi, a woman found that her grandmother's meticulous records of hutties praised the lead singer of A-ha as the hottest of them all? Or from Peter Gross, turns out the secret to the Knicks championship was adopting the little-known A-ha ballad, Hunting High and Low, as their fight song.
6: Goodness gracious.
1: Goodness gracious indeed, sir.
6: You know, I think just because Shane hit the note so perfectly, I might have to go with Shane's story.
1: You've chosen Shane's story. To bring you the correct answer, we spoke to an expert on the real one.
7: There are points in time when people seek again the celebrity crushes they had in their adolescence.
1: That was Chapman University professor and crush researcher, Dr. Rebecca Tokachinsky, talking about Grandma's Secret Binder. I'm afraid you didn't win our game, but you did earn a point for Shane, and I think he deserved one for that performance.
0: Yes. And I will do a recording on your voicemail for free.
1: I know. I can singing that song, no doubt.
0: I can be the tone, even.
1: I will say, we've been talking about the song all week in our office and now here on stage, and none of us but Shane had the guts to actually try to sing it. So there you go. Congratulations, Shane. Thank you so much for calling and playing with us.
6: Thank you so much.
1: Bye-bye. So we here at NPR know that it is important to change with the times. That's why, recently, I finally started listening to Drake, a guy everyone loves.
8: Yeah, Peter, we gotta talk, buddy.
1: Well, the point is I'm open to new things. We have to be, right? We have to learn to be better. That's why this week our producer Lillian King sat down with a cultural icon she is obsessed with, a woman who's amassed a huge following online for something kind of insane. We thought, hey, this woman has gotten a lot of attention. We want attention. We want support. We thought we could learn something from her.
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11: Wow. Okay. 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Dwight Davis and Ed Joyce over in Membership Central. Hello again, guys.
12: Hey. 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
11: Yeah. 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
13: 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Right now, it's humorous learning program, but we also have serious news. We have 18 reporters on staff that put out a daily weekday news email that goes out at 4 a.m. And if you're not receiving that, you can sign up for that even without becoming a member, although we highly encourage you to become a member by going to whro.org and go to the bottom of the page and you can sign up for all of the different emails that we send out. And if you're interested in seeing what kind of news there is, you can go to our homepage and see. There's an article by Steve Walsh, Sailors on Board the USS Arlington Commemorated the 25th Anniversary of 9/11. It's time. Williamsburg is moving forward with its new library. Mm. There's information about the environment and everything that's going on, sea level rise, the things that are important to you, what city councils are voting on. So if that's important to you, continual learning, if that's you, then support and become a champion of WHRV by going to whrv.org, 1-800-940-7170, or downloading the app and donating today. 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
14: 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I'm Alzo Slade, and here again is your host at the Studebaker Theater in Chicago, Illinois, Peter Sagal.
3: Thank you, everybody. Thank you, Alzo. 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
14: It's simple. If you don't pay up, I'm breaking Peter's legs.
3: That was not the direction I was hoping to go in. Okay, no innovation. Let's just stick to the basics by reminding you why you love our show.
14: Fine. Let's revisit a great interview we had with Melissa McCarthy and her husband and collaborator, Ben Falcone.
3: And now the game we call Not My Job. Melissa McCarthy and Ben Falcone have been married for 19 years, and in that time, they have written, produced, directed, and or starred in 6 films together, including The Boss and Thunder Force, and that is apart from the other movies Melissa has starred in, like Bridesmaids and Can You Ever Forgive Me? And yes, also, they produced 2 children. Their latest project is a podcast called Hildy, the Barback, and the Lake of Fire. Melissa and Ben, welcome to Wait, Wait, Don't Tell Me.
15: Thank you.
3: So, let me start here. I always wonder this. You guys have been at the height of Hollywood fame and power. You have your own production company. Melissa, you've been nominated for 2 different Oscars. Why throw that all away to do a podcast?
15: Well, it was Ben's idea. I mean, Ben as a child, when I was like, God knows what I was doing, would just constantly read all of the Lord of the Rings. So this is very much in his DNA. It's kind of a Middle Earth comedy. And Ben, you explained it.
16: While other people like Melissa were probably dating, I was playing and reading these books. And so a friend of ours, Steve Mallory, came to me with this idea of just doing that style, fantasy style of a podcast, because one thing about these worlds is that women are very rarely featured. So we wanted to do a show where men mess everything up and funny women have to come to the rescue.
3: Yes, of course. We read this, that when you perform this thing, this fantasy thing, you're wearing costumes, even though no one can see you. Is that true?
15: I would wear a costume to brush my teeth. So if you put me in the Middle Ages, I'm going to have some kind of armor and helmet on, no matter what. So that means I'm definitely not a nerd.
3: That's true. Definitely. I read a lot of this in an incredibly elaborate People magazine chronology of your entire relationship, which I guess is a cool thing to have out there in the world.
15: Does that exist?
3: It does. It does. It starts when you were both teenagers in Illinois, and it extends to the present day. You guys met as teenagers here in Illinois, right? You both grew up here.
16: Yeah, so I'm from Carbondale, Illinois, where SIU is.
3: Yes.
16: Hey, all right. And I remember I was sort of like, so this is the 80s, and I had like the swooped haircut and the earring and a Clockwork Orange t-shirt and, that vibe. And a lot of my friends all had that sort of similar vibe. And we saw these people walk across the strip, we call it, down there. And they looked, very goth and very cool. And I remember one of my friends going, I wish my mom would let me dress like that. And it was Melissa.
3: She was the fashion icon that your friend was.
16: She was the fashion icon. She was very goth. She had blue hair.
3: Blue hair, Melissa.
15: Yeah. And it was probably, I probably had a full-length cape on. and God knows what else. And it was probably like in southern Illinois, like 98 degrees, pure humidity. And I'm sure it was like a real clam bake going on in there.
3: Right. moving on, the People magazine timeline of the marriage of Ben and Melissa. You saw each other, or at least Ben, you saw Melissa, but you actually met doing like in an improv comedy group in LA, famously the Groundlings. Do you remember, Melissa, if like what caught your attention about Ben?
15: I actually do. The first class we had, when we all had to do like quick monologues, and everyone was so loud, and we were all trying so hard to be funny, but it was just loud and crazy and obnoxious. And then Ben got up there and was super quiet, super creepy. He was a prison inmate, and he was welcoming his new cellmate, and he's like, I just think we're going to get along so well. And it was so quiet, and I was like, and for some reason, when I say it out loud, I realize I'm like, boy, this guy's super creepy. Maybe I'll get to marry him.
3: Yeah. Well, Melissa and Ben, it is a real pleasure to talk to you, and we've invited you here to play a game we're calling
17: Melissa and Ben Meet Melissa and Doug.
3: Melissa and Doug. Since your parents, you might know that is the company founded in 1988 by Melissa and Doug Bernstein to sell traditional wooden toys. We're going to ask you three questions about this company and its products. Answer two of them correctly, you'll win our prize, one of our listeners, the voice of whomever they like from our show. Bill, who are Melissa and Ben playing for?
17: Jeff Spray of Anderson, South Carolina.
3: All right, here's your first question. Although they eventually became very famous and successful for their wooden puzzles and play sets, their first big product, Melissa and Doug, was what? A half-hour long VHS videotape that encouraged kids to make friends by playing the kazoo. B, a blank block of wood and a chisel sold with the name Imagination Playset. Or C, a quote, anti-war toy that was a flower you could stick in the barrel of other kids' toy guns.
16: I mean, boy, those are great. I think maybe it's the A?
15: A? I would say A too.
3: Oh, that was very collaborative. Yes, A, you're right, it is A. The video is called You on Kazoo. It did not sell well, so they moved on to actually making toys, but you can see it online because it went viral in the 2000s, and it is terrible. Here's your next question. In 2023, Melissa and Doug sold their company to a billion-dollar toy conglomerate called Spin Masters, but even that giant company had humble beginnings. What was Spin Masters' very first toy? A box of cereal rebranded as a food fight kit. B, a short yo-yo called Yo that all with a string so short it just dangled. Or C, Earth Buddies, which was a nylon sock stuffed with sawdust and grass seeds.
15: I find myself drawn to C.
16: Yeah, me too. Earth Buddies.
3: You're both drawn to C, and you're both correct. It was really successful. They sold thousands of them and went on to great things. All right, here's your last question. These days, their most popular products, Melissa and Doug, include play sets that allow kids to pretend they are doing adult things, including a Get Well Doctor activity center that is so realistic, it even includes what? A real working x-ray machine. B, a credit card swiper for when your insurance doesn't cover the visit. Or C, an exam table with stirrups.
15: Inclusive.
3: It is, yes, very much so.
15: I want it to be C, but I think it's B.
16: You think it's B?
15: I want it to be C, but I don't know.
16: You too. I think maybe A, but now it's going to be B because I'm wrong.
15: I'm going to say C. We're parting ways.
3: All right, this is fascinating. I think it's an amazing sort of glimpse into your working process. So, Ben, you're picking A, which was the real working x-ray machine. Melissa, you're picking C, the exam.
16: No, I'm going to switch. I'm switching to C.
3: You're switching to C. Oh, wow. All right, now we see how the movie gets made. All right. Yep. So you're both choosing. Ben, you're following Melissa's lead and going to see the exam table with stirrups. It was actually B, the credit card swiper. The detail.
15: You talked me out of it.
3: The detailed medical playset is supposed to, quote, ease kids' fears of doctor's visits, unquote, including the part where the insurance company refuses to cover the visit, I guess. Bill, how did Melissa and Ben do in our quiz?
17: Well, they did great. 2 out of 3 means you're a winner here.
3: Congratulations. You've won. You can now change into your tracksuits to be comfortable at the after party. We don't mind. Ben Falcone and Melissa McCarthy are the husband and wife duo behind Lemonada's hit podcast, Hildy the Barback and the Lake of Fire. You can listen to all of season one wherever you might get your podcasts. Melissa and Ben, thank you so much for joining us. And wait, don't tell me. What would it like to meet you? Take care.
15: Thank you.
17: Welcome
15: Bye-bye.
17: Home.
15: Bye, you guys.
3: Talking to amazing and interesting people is one of my favorite things about this job. We learn so much from the people who are, frankly, better than us. And who better to consult than with somebody who's already proven that? Emmy Award winner for HBO's Somebody Somewhere and a one-time panelist on this very show, Jeff Hiller. Jeff called and told us how we could be a little cooler.
18: Hi, it's Jeff Hiller. And listen, wait, don't tell me. If you want to be cool, you gotta be sexy. So, I've got some ideas and suggestions for how to do so. Instead of giving the players a bottle of water as they sit on stage, give them a lipstick so that they all have a bold red lip. Encourage Paula Poundstone to start smoking. I know Bill Curtis is retired now, but maybe instead of voicemail recordings, we can get pictures of him lounging shirtless by the pool, enjoying his retirement. That's what sells.
3: Well, we work on our glow up. Consider donating.
11: Yes.
3: Here's how.
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12: 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Nice to have you with us this morning. 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
14: 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This is Wait, Wait, Don't Tell Me, the NPR News Quiz. I'm Alzo Slade, and here again is your host at the Studebaker Theater in Chicago, Illinois, Peter Sagal.
1: Thank you, Alzo. Thank you, everybody. We are here singing and dancing for our money.
14: No, Peter, please stop dancing. We've talked about this. It's way too erotic.
1: I'm sorry, I'm just so good at flossing.
14: Here's another thing we're good at, putting on a radio show every week. And here's a clip from a bluff game with Adam Burke, Helen Hong, and Tom Baudet.
1: Hi, you are on Wait, Wait, Don't Tell Me.
19: Hi, this is Renee calling from Missoula, Montana.
1: Missoula, one of my favorite places up there in northwestern Montana. What do you do there?
19: I am a canine field specialist for the nonprofit Working Dogs for Conservation.
1: How incredibly cool.
20: Wow.
1: So what exactly do you train the dogs to do?
19: So we train them on a variety of things. They help detect things like rare and endangered species, invasive plants, diseases.
21: So how do they test for endangered species?
1: Yeah.
19: By usually taste? Not invasively through scat detection.
1: Okay. Oh. I was afraid it was like they eat them and they're like, I've never had that before. Well, Renee, welcome to the show. You're going to play the game in which you have to tell truth from fiction. Also, what is Renee's topic?
14: The golden age of TV.
1: So great new TV shows are streaming every day, whether it's Love Island or Love Island Beyond the Villa or Love Island SVU. Now, our panelists are going to tell you about a particular new TV show that made the news, but not in the usual way. Pick the one who's telling the truth, and you can win the Wait Waiter of your choice in your voicemail. You ready to play?
19: I'm ready.
1: All right, first let's hear from Tom Baudet.
21: During her long storied career in theater, film, and television, British actor Emma Thompson has not often been required to confirm her identity. Everybody knows what she looks like. Courtney Hochstetler did too. She looks exactly like his mother, Debbie, who disappeared almost a year ago. It started with people telling him, hey, I saw your mom on Apple TV. She's in a new crime show called Down Cemetery Road. Courtney watched a couple episodes to verify these reports. That's my mom, he said. Why would a 70-year-old woman disappear to England in order to pose as one of the most famous faces in the world? It's something she would do, said Courtney. He started besieging the BBC, Scotland Yard, Interpol, demanding they return his mother from the TV show she was hiding in. In fact, they got so overwhelmed by his demands, Scotland Yard decided to look for Debbie and found her in a Buddhist retreat in Mexico. She just forgot to tell anyone. That is also something she would do, Courtney admits in retrospect.
1: A man becomes convinced that Emma Thompson is his missing mother and ends up finding his mom. Your next TV tale comes from Helen Hong.
22: The new show, All's Fair, stars Kim Kardashian as a high-powered divorce lawyer with an equally high-powered butt. The famous Kardashian booty is so famous that producers felt all the other butts on the show just couldn't keep up. Test audiences told us they couldn't pay attention to the stories because they were distracted by Kim's assets, said executive producer Ryan Murphy. So we decided we'd just make her blend in. Enter AI's virtual butt lift. AI was used to enhance the backsides of every other actor in the series. Yes, if you ever wondered what Glenn Close would look like with a thick and juicy BBL, you're in luck. I've never been described as curvaceous, but seeing myself with a righteous rump is pretty cool, said the actor. Even the men were given the booty-boosting treatment. Spoiler alert, Ed O'Neill plays a corpse in one episode, but a corpse with a rockin' rear end. And buckle up, Conan O'Brien has signed on to join season 2.
1: The producers use AI to enhance the rear ends of all the other actors on Kim Kardashian's new show so that she would fit in. Your last saga of streaming comes from Adam Burke.
2: Ever since its invention in 1913, the refrigerator has served as a message center for the household. Whether it's a post-it note reminding you to get milk, a terrible drawing by a profoundly untalented child, or a death threat to whatever jerk face took the last froyo, there is no communication hub quite like the humble fridge. But with the advent of the smart refrigerator, it seems, the message is coming from outside the house. Such was the case recently with a British woman named Carol, who went to her trusty modern icebox only to see the phrase, "We're sorry we upset you, Carol," clearly displayed on the device's LED screen. While some may have taken this digital mea culpa as a reference to the fact that crisper drawers don't actually keep anything crisp, because after all, it's just a drawer at the bottom of the fridge. I mean, how does that work? Anyway, it was in fact a promotional ad for the new Apple TV show Pluribus, which features a character with that name. The real Carol, not being aware of the show, despite it being the one that all the appliances are talking about, instead thought she was having a psychotic episode and promptly checked herself into the hospital. The confusion has prompted Apple to devise a more subtle promotional campaign for Pluribus in the US, printing the name of the show on all of our money.
1: So these are your three choices. From Tom Baudet, someone becomes so convinced that the character played by Emma Thompson on a TV show is his missing mom that he ends up helping find his missing mom. From Helen Hong, how the producers of the TV show All's Fair with Kim Kardashian sort of equalized everybody's assets. Or from Adam Burke about how a woman getting an ad for a new TV show on her refrigerator thought it was actually speaking to her and promptly sought help. Which of these was the real story of a TV show making the news?
19: As much as I want it to be AI butts, I think my dog is telling me to go with Alan's story.
1: So your choice is Adam's story about the woman who thought her fridge was talking to her by name. Well, to bring you the correct answer, we spoke to an expert about the real story.
4: I love Pluribus, but it does seem like a pretty niche show. I would think that even people not named Carol might be slightly confused.
1: That was marketing consultant Carrie Sloan talking about the Pluribus ad getting a little too real for one real Carol. Congratulations, Renee, you got it right. You're in the point for Adam. You've won our prize, the voice of your choice in your voicemail. Congratulations.
4: Thank you.
1: Thank you so much. Thanks for playing with us today. So it's been a little more than a year since the federal government canceled all funding for public broadcasting. For the first time in more than 50 years, there is no government support for any public broadcasting at all, TV, radio, anything. Which also means that it's been a little more than a year since all of you, listeners, viewers, members of the public broadcasting community stepped in to fill that gap with your support. It has been amazing to watch, and it's been gratifying and even humbling. But it's not surprising. This show, wait, got one grant 30 years ago, one single time, from the Corporation for Public Broadcasting to help launch it. That federal money, which once helped us launch, was water for the roots of our system, the small stations, the new shows, the independent producers who needed that boost to become self-sustaining, like we once did. Now, for the time being, we have to ask you to take over that role as well. So, thank you. Thank you for keeping us going all these years, and thank you for guaranteeing that some young person who was listening right now and thinking, come on, I could do better than that, gets a chance to prove it. Here is how to help.
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11: 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Coming up, we have This American Life. We'll take a quick check of news as well. And then we'll come back and check in to see how things are going over at Membership Central. Again, WHRV.org. And thank you so much.
0: Live from NPR News in Washington, I'm Janine Herbst. Bahrain says it will not attend a meeting that Iran says takes place in Oman on Monday to discuss the Strait of Hormuz. Iran says the regional meeting would include foreign ministers of countries along the coast of the Persian Gulf and the Sea of Oman. NPR's Hadil Al-Shalchi has more.
5: According to a statement posted online, the Bahraini Foreign Ministry said it will not participate in any meeting that Iran is involved in until the two countries have restored diplomatic relations. It said it communicated this to Oman, which is meant to host the meeting. Bahrain cited Iran's repeated attacks on its military installations and infrastructure. Iran has responded to U.S. strikes by targeting U.S. assets in Gulf countries. On Friday, the Iranian Foreign Ministry said eight Persian Gulf countries will attend the meeting to discuss the Strait of Hormuz, which Iran has blockaded since the war began in February. None of the other Persian Gulf countries so far have commented on the meeting. Hadil Al-Shalchi, NPR News, Istanbul.
0: In India, a BRICS summit is taking place with 11 countries, including Iran and several Gulf nations who are now at war. The meeting, which represents about half the world's population, focuses on giving emerging countries a voice. NPR's Dia Hadid has more.
6: BRICS is effectively a forum for emerging economies. It's aimed at countering longstanding Western dominance. And there's leaders from more than a dozen countries who've turned up. And Scott, it's quite the gathering. China's President Xi Jinping and Russia's President Vladimir Putin are here. But for now, the attention is on those involved in the latest Mideast war, because the Iranian president is here. And Iran has been striking Gulf countries that are also at the summit.
0: NPR's Dia Hadid reporting from New Delhi. Analysts say internal rivalries and differences on the recent wars in Ukraine and Iran have stymied progress. One thing they do agree on, reducing dependence on the U.S. dollar for trade. Manufacturers are looking for ways to operate more efficiently without sacrificing quality. NPR's Andrea Hsu reports some are turning to AI to help them do it.
7: At a GE appliances plant in Northwest Georgia, Director of Manufacturing Operations Tony Gabbert points to an AI-powered camera system on an assembly line. It's been trained to look for errors and shut the line down if it finds one, like the wrong part on an oven.
24: The quicker we know what the problem is, the quicker we can fix it.
7: GE Appliances is also using AI to sift through millions of lines of data to detect anomalies before they become problems. If a motor is running hot, they can schedule a repair to avoid an unexpected breakdown. So far, the introduction of AI and other advanced technology has not led to job cuts. In fact, the Georgia plant added 600 jobs as part of a recent expansion. Andrea Hsu, NPR News.
0: You're listening to NPR News from Washington. At the U.S. Open women's final today, number one ranked defending champ Aryna Sabalenka takes on number two seed Elena Rybakina from Russia. Sabalenka from Belarus is chasing history, one win away from becoming the first player since Serena Williams and Chris Evert as the only women to get three consecutive U.S. Open titles. Sabalenka is on a 19-match win streak right now. Now, this match starts at 4 p.m. Eastern at the Arthur Ashe Stadium in New York. The two players have already gone head-to-head this year in a Grand Slam final, with Rybakina winning the Australian Open. And American tennis player Ben Shelton has advanced to the U.S. Open men's single final. NPR's Becky Sullivan reports he won in four sets over fellow American Francis Tiafoe.
25: Friday's semifinal between Shelton and Tiafoe was plenty anticipated because both players are American men. No American man has won any Grand Slam singles title since Andy Roddick last won the U.S. Open back in 2003. But the semifinal was history for another reason. Both players are Black Americans. Tiafoe is the Maryland-born son of immigrants from Sierra Leone. Shelton is mixed race. His dad, Brian, who's also his coach, is Black. No Black man had reached the U.S. Open singles final since Arthur Ashe more than half a century ago. This will be Shelton's first appearance in any Grand Slam final. He's 23. He will face Alexander Zverev, the German who won the French Open earlier this summer. The match is set to start at 2 p.m. Eastern Time Sunday. Becky Sullivan, NPR News.
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9: From WBEZ Chicago, it's a fundraising edition of This American Life. I'm Ira Glass. So let's begin with something that you heard on this radio station that you really could not find elsewhere. At the height of the current conflict with Iran, back in March, when bombs were falling, and remember when President Trump was vowing to destroy their power grid and send Iran back to the Stone Age, we wondered, what was that like for the people living there, who do not necessarily support the government at all?
10: We wake up, try to have a normal day, which is not very normal, and we come to work.
9: This guy's in his 30s. He owns a pizza shop in Tehran.
10: When Tehran is attacked, I don't do anything special. I mean, I just sit where I am and go about my day, truthfully. There have been many times when I was cooking or doing whatever, and I just continued doing it because there was nothing I could do at that moment. People come out now, eat, go to cafes, but economically, you can't just say conditions are bad. Conditions are almost on the verge of collapse. We've laid off nearly 70% of the staff, or almost more. People still come to buy pizza, but much less often.
15: There are checkpoints everywhere in the streets. And I mean, we're very afraid of these checkpoints. We're really as afraid of the checkpoints as we are of bombs and missiles.
9: Sarah's in her early 30s. And she's talking about the fact that during those weeks that bombs were falling, there was a second threat to everyday people. And that's the Iranian security forces, who'd been cracking down on any dissent, killing protesters.
15: We know they check phones. We know they search photo galleries. We know they've arrested people we knew because of just something they found on their phone, like a photo or a call or following a certain page or something like that. For a long time, I just didn't take my phone out with me at all. But for example, now that I've started taking it out, I just constantly erase everything and clear my phone of everything. It's very terrifying.
9: Okay, so to get these voices on the air, we worked with two Farsi-speaking journalists to find the people in the first place. People in Iran recorded messages on their phones. Then they had to borrow or pay for VPN or satellite connections and then wait for them to actually work. They had to not get caught. Sometimes it took days to get these voice memos out of the country to us. Then we had Iranian and Iranian-American actors outside of Iran re-record the messages in their own voices to protect the identities of these Iranians. On This American Life, we did an hour of messages like this from Iranians in all walks of life. And I can say with confidence, this is not something you could find in other outlets, on radio, on TV, online. 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If you value that, help pay for everything it takes to bring this to you. I think you know this is not a profit-making enterprise, public radio. The reason that we put these things on the radio is because we believe in a very corny way that getting an accurate, factual picture of the world is crucial to life in a democracy. It feels very grand to say that, but it's true. 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
16: yes, we are. 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Ira Glass has a wonderful way of explaining the need for support. 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
9: Hi again. It's a fundraising edition of This American Life. All this hour, we're going to play favorite stories to remind you why you might want to contribute to this radio station and help us keep them on the air. There's an entire class of great radio stories that we look for here at the show and we love here at the show that we just call holy stories. That is our actual name for them. I know that's very professional. But these are really some of our favorite stories we ever get to put on the air. These are the stories where you hear them and you're just like, what? And then you feel like you have to tell a friend. One of our producers, Tobin Lowe, did one of these stories recently about a woman named Leticia Lima. And basically what happened was that when she was 16, she was boarding a flight from Sao Paulo, where she lived, to fly to Germany. And this older woman sat down next to her and then did something that Leticia still thinks about to this day. Tobin talked to her about that strange interaction, which started as soon as she got on the plane.
12: I board early. I'm sitting in my seat, which was a window seat all the way in the back of the airplane, like close to the toilets in the back of the airplane. And eventually this lady comes and sits next to me and she immediately starts talking to me. And I thought, oh God, no. Like I've sat next to someone who wants to chat. I really don't want to chat. But, you know, my parents like taught me to be polite to my elders. So I'm kind of nodding along to what she's saying and trying not to engage or like show too much interest, but also not be rude.
13: Yeah. What is she saying to you when she sits down?
12: First, she's got this bag with her and she's like taking all of these things out of her bag and like looking for something. And she kept apologizing that she was looking for something. And then she pulled out this huge rosary and she's like, okay, now I've got it. And then she starts telling me, like, I'm quite nervous because this is my first time on an airplane.
13: Oh, no.
12: And I said, oh, okay. And she said, yeah, she was from somewhere in the countryside and had taken like a bus for 18 hours or something to get to Sao Paulo to fly out. And she was flying out because her daughter had gone to Germany for work and had met a German man and was getting married. And so they had sent her the tickets to come to the wedding. But she's going on and on. And I could tell she was quite nervous because she kept fidgeting with the rosary and she's just talking. And then she couldn't put on her seatbelt. So I'm like helping her with her seatbelt. And so she says to me at that point, can I ask you for a favor? And I said, sure. And she said, can I hold your hand? And I thought it was a bit awkward, but I said, okay, sure. So I'm sitting in the window seat. She was sitting to my left. So I gave her my left hand and she held on really, really tight with her right hand.
13: And this is before the plane has even taken off?
12: Yes, we're starting to taxi very slowly towards the runway. She had her rosary in her left hand and she's holding my hand and she had her eyes closed and she was praying under her breath. Like I could see, hear her praying under her, and it was like Our Father. And then as the plane starts picking up speed and we're going down the runway, she just switches to saying like, oh my God, oh my God, oh my God. And then as the wheels sort of lift from the runway, you know, you get that feeling a little bit in your stomach.
13: Uh-huh.
12: And she just turns around and bites me really hard in the forearm.
13: Wait, she bites you?
12: Yes, she lifted the hand that was holding my hand and sort of bit into my forearm really hard.
13: Where did she bite you?
12: Close to my elbow, kind of.
13: Oh, so like a meaty part of the arm.
12: Yeah, yeah. And she didn't let go for a bit. So I was yelling and she kind of had her teeth in me.
13: How hard did she bite you, would you say?
12: So she did not break my skin. There was no blood.
13: Well, that's good. Would you say it was as hard as maybe you would need to bite into a soft piece of bread?
12: More like an apple, I think.
13: Oh, so some snap to it.
12: Yeah. And it was quite sudden as well.
13: What do you do when she bites onto you?
12: I let out this really loud, like, shout, like a yelp.
13: Understandable.
12: Not like a sustained yell, but like a really loud ow, like kind of noise.
13: Uh-huh.
12: Loud enough that the people who are sort of in the row in front of us and behind us and across from us all kind of turn around. One of them sort of shouted out like, you know, she's biting her. At which point this lady let go, stopped biting me and also let go of my hand and just started immediately apologizing profusely and saying, you know, I don't know why I did that. I'm so sorry. I've never done that before. And I just kept saying, no, it's okay. Don't worry. It's fine. It's all fine. And she just kept going on. And that made it worse. And then the seatbelt signs go off and it makes that like pling noise. And a stewardess comes rushing to our seat and was like, what happened? And again, the person who had seen the bite leans over and says, that lady bit that girl. Like, I didn't say anything.
13: Uh-huh.
12: And the stewardess was like, is that true? And the lady goes, yes, yes, it's true. I bit her. And I wanted to say like, no, nothing happened.
13: Oh, no.
12: I mean, I felt embarrassed in a way. And I don't like attention. I'm a fairly introverted person. The stewardess then says to me, can I speak to you privately, sort of in the back of the airplane, in the galley where they keep their drinks and stuff?
13: Mm-hmm.
12: So I followed her back there and she was like, look, do you want to report this incident? Because you have been sort of physically assaulted.
13: Oh my God.
12: You do have the option if we want you, we can call the captain and he will turn the plane around. And I just said to her, like, no, absolutely not. Like, don't worry. Everything is fine. But if you have another empty seat, maybe I could move.
13: Oh, they had to have done that for you, right? They must have moved your seat.
12: No, she was like, oh, the flight is fully booked.
13: No.
12: So then I just went back to my seat.
13: Can you remind me, how long is this flight again?
12: It's about 12 hours. And this all happened within the first few minutes of the flight.
13: That's so long.
12: It was a very long flight.
13: So you're trapped next to her, basically, Like, you're stuck next to this woman who's bit you. What did that feel like?
12: It was clear to me that she felt terrible, and that she was still frightened. You know, she did not sleep a wink on that flight. And, you know, she was still praying. And this poor woman, she kind of coiled in like on herself. And once I kind of turned my back a little sideways, she did the same, sort of facing out into the aisle.
13: Uh-huh.
12: So it was clear to me that she would not want more physical contact, or at least I felt that way.
13: Did you make any conversation after that point?
12: No, absolute silence the whole way.
13: Were you tempted at all to say something?
12: No. I couldn't think of what I would say. I got to boarding school. I had this really cool story to tell that no one else would have had.
13: Mm-hmm.
12: But the more I told it, sort of the more uncomfortable I got, because a lot of people's reactions were like, yeah, what a crazy woman. And what was she thinking?

0: story to tell that no one else would have had. But the more I told it, sort of the more uncomfortable I got, because a lot of people's reactions were like, yeah, what a crazy woman. And what was she thinking? And I started kind of feeling bad for her. I kept thinking, like, what would it take for me to feel that scared that I would actually bite someone? And I had at that point never been that scared in my life.
1: I mean, how do you think about her now?
0: There's a kind of almost like fondness there.
1: Isn't that funny how sometimes when you get stuck in a situation with someone, especially something that's hard or long, that stuckness makes you feel like you're comrades almost, or like you shared something.
0: Yeah, and we shared something very unusual. It was just a very bizarre set of circumstances.
2: Patricia Lima talking to Tobin Low. Ladies and gentlemen, I would ask you, where else would you hear a story like that at that length, except here on this radio station? Can I say, I like that this is a place where it's not just the news, it's not just information, but also there are shows and stories whose whole goal is to just be entertaining. And in this moment, when everything feels like its own video, on TikTok and Instagram Reels and Facebook and YouTube, even podcasts are now all switching over to video, I think part of the power of a story like this actually comes from the fact that it's radio, from the intimacy of radio, the power of not seeing, just hearing her talk and taking it in. I still like that. I still believe in radio and the invisibility of radio and all that that gives you, that seeing things does not. I'm glad there's a place that that's still happening. And that place is right here. Where else would you hear this? Do you feel the same? If you do, help us keep it going.
3: Absolutely.
2: Here's how.
3: It's a magic, and you can join and be part of that magic by going to whrv.org. On our first day of the Fall 2026 Membership Drive, we have had with us all morning long Ed Joyce and Dwight Davis in Membership Central, and now we are into the afternoon, and we get ready to wind things down, at least for this. Paul Shagrew is still ahead, and we'll continue on with This American Life. But hello and good afternoon once again, Dwight and Ed.
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5: That's right. Chuck just mentioned that Paul is coming up in a little while. Paul Shagrew, Out of the Box. Of course, some of the local programming that you love is Out of the Box, Shot of the Blues, Senate in Session, and the R&B Chronicles, Retro Underground with Christy Walsh, Pickin' and Acoustic Highway, Lost in the Shuffle is coming up tonight with Jeff Sandner. So if those programs mean something to you, if that's what you look forward to on the weekends, in the evenings, then support it. 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Just like they were talking about, it's amazing how radio, it's just this box, and it just speaks to you. It just, the way it gets into your head, you can visualize things. It's something that I think we're losing, is people don't, enunciate

0: know, to try to put, I don't even know how to describe it, but, you know, you're always concentrating now on nonverbal cues.
1: Right.
0: What is somebody doing in a video, right? And we're losing that ability to communicate clearly just through spoken word.
1: Yeah, yeah. And you get that here on This American Life, certainly, and on all of the programs here on this station. As Ed just mentioned, we're going to switch gears here very shortly, or after This American Life. Paul will be in, Jay will be in later on, Christy with Retro Underground. Just an array of amazing contemporary music for you on this station. In addition to the news and public affairs and this wonderful Saturday morning lineup, which extends over to the afternoon with This American Life. 800-940-7170, WHRV.org, so that you can tell your friends and neighbors that you are a member of public radio here in Hampton Roads, and they will be very envious.
2: Our fundraising show continues. It's This American Life. I'm Ira Glass. And at this point, I want to turn to this very odd true crime story. And what makes it odd is the crime itself, which led to a trial that the reporter who did this story describes vividly as simultaneously very serious and deeply ridiculous. A crime so confounding that people could not wrap their heads around it. Here's the reporter, Rosa Lister.
3: In September 2023, a farmer called the Northumberland National Park to report a fallen tree. Not just any tree, a sycamore, more than 100 years old. By some reports, the most photographed tree in Britain. It stood in the depression between two hills in the desolate landscape of the park in a gap in a stone wall. Not just any stone wall, an especially picturesque section of Hadrian's Wall, which was built by the Romans across the narrowest part of England. Photographers went crazy for the tree. The park ranger who arrived at the scene assumed at first that it had been blown down by the high winds the night before, until he saw the cleanness of the cut. He told the BBC, "Once you realize it's been chopped down, then it's going to become a massive worldwide story." I'd never heard of the tree before it got cut down, and neither had anyone I knew. I live in London, though. The tree was a beloved landmark of England's northeast, its silhouette instantly recognizable to those who knew it. And, as virtually every news report would go on to stress, it had also been featured in the 1991 movie Robin Hood, Prince of Thieves. Even so, I was surprised to see that quite quickly, the lamentation went beyond those with a personal link to the tree. People across the country began to speak of the death of the tree, calling it slaughter, and comparing its loss to that of a close family member, or to the death of Princess Diana. They said that they felt as if their hearts had been ripped out. They spoke of evil and desecration and named the fantastical medieval-seeming punishments that they would like to see visited on the scumbags who could have done this. Steve Blair, the manager of a nearby pub, told me about the day he truly understood that it was gone. "It was the first snowfall," he said. "You'd get people taking photographs of the tree because it's covered in snow and it looks so, so, so good. I was driving to work, and as I came over the hill, you would normally see the photographers all over Sycamore Gap. And then, on this specific day, there was no one there anymore." For about a month, nobody had any idea who had felled the tree. Then, acting on a tip, the Northumbria police brought in two local men, a mechanic named Adam Carruthers and his friend, a tree surgeon named Daniel Graham. 6 months later, the two men appeared at Newcastle Magistrates Court. They walked in together, a united front, wearing balaclavas to avoid the cameras outside the courthouse. The two men were charged with criminal damage amounting to £623,335, over $800,000. According to prosecutors, this extraordinarily specific figure was arrived at, in part, using something called the Capital Asset Value for Amenity Trees system, a method local governments use to calculate the worth of trees. Graham pleaded not guilty, while Carruthers entered no plea. In the intense media coverage that followed, reporters and commentators struggled to come up with plausible reasons why the two men, or indeed anyone on Earth, would have felled the tree. Some sort of ancient act of revenge, or a grievance against the local government, possibly? Was it a protest, perhaps, driven by very left-wing ideas or else very right-wing ones? A case could be made for either. The explanation, whatever the hell it might be, would surely emerge at trial. The Sycamore Gap trial began in late April of last year. There was Carruthers, the young family man, dressed in a shiny black suit that was too big for him, blinking and swallowing and staring hard into the middle distance. And there was Graham, gaunt and guarded and fizzing with tension. He was only a few years older than Carruthers, but looked old enough to be his dad. A senior High Court judge, Justice Christina Lambert, had been appointed. High Court judges deal with the most serious and complicated trials in England and Wales. Many of Lambert's recent cases have involved grave crimes, of the sort that society considers unthinkable. In 2024, she was one of three senior judges appointed to consider the appeal of Lucy Letby, the nurse convicted of the murder of seven babies. Even at the start of the trial, there was talk of a prison sentence if the two men were found guilty. The atmosphere in the courtroom was notably strange, both entirely serious and entirely ridiculous. On the press bench, reporters murmured to one another that it felt a bit like a murder trial. It didn't, though, not exactly. Nobody was dead. There were no grieving family members. I couldn't seem to keep a handle on what was at stake, what law the two men had actually broken. Between sessions, I kept having to look up the legal definition of murder to check one more time whether the term could be applied to anything other than the killing of a human being. It cannot. At other times, people in the public gallery would burst into laughter to Judge Lambert's immense and theatrical disapproval. She had a way of peering over her spectacles. Officially, the jury was being presented with the straightforward question of criminal damage. Were Adam Carruthers and Daniel Graham responsible for cutting down a sycamore by Hadrian's Wall on the night of September 27th, 2023? Unfortunately for the defendants, this turned out to be exceptionally easy to answer. To begin with, there was CCTV footage of the Range Rover driving to and from the parking lot near the tree. Graham's phone was tracked, travelling to and from the site. On the same phone, the police recovered a nearly three-minute video, very dimly lit, of a small figure working at the trunk of a large tree, a chainsaw droning in the background, leaning its whole weight into the job until the crackling collapse began. They also recovered a photo of a tree wedge and a chainsaw in Graham's trunk. The two men had sent each other voice notes, talking about the heaviness of the chainsaw and the amount of coverage that the crime was getting. In one of them, Graham seemed as if he would combust with elation, letting Carruthers know that the tree was on Sky News as we speak. What else? There was a selfie Graham had taken, in which he is squinting into the camera looking pleased while, in the background, Carruthers once again soars away with evident expertise at the trunk of a large tree. Neither of the men held up well under questioning. It's strange to see people tell such brazen and low-effort lies in front of the international media and a High Court judge. Carruthers, the younger man, was by far the more amiable of the two, striving to seem tractable and reasonable while nevertheless lying flamboyantly. His approach throughout the trial was to state, over and over, that he had no idea who could have done it, none at all. He brought up his partner, Amy, and their two young children often. Carruthers seemed basically ordinary. He looked scared. Graham was different, a character from another moral universe altogether. I don't know if I've ever seen a person radiate scorn more thoroughly than he did. He seemed contemptuous of everything. Trees, other people, the concept of truth. He made a point of mentioning how alone he was in the world, and how fine he was with this state of affairs. The press box is directly behind the witness stand, so I couldn't see his face as he spoke. But he still managed to make the back of his skinny, tattooed neck convey the suggestion that we all go and f*** ourselves. He lied beyond the point of sense or even reason, conceding that yes, that was his car at the site, and yes, the video of the tree being sawed down was on his phone, but that none of this proved a thing. He said he had no interest in sycamores. I cut trees down, I don't collect them. Not everything Graham said came across as a fabrication that could be dismantled on the spot. He appeared sincere, for instance, when talking about his father's suicide and about how he and Carruthers had become friends. Carruthers had helped him fix his father's Land Rover in time for the funeral. He also didn't seem to be lying exactly when it came to the matter of the string. Under questioning, he explained that he had first heard of the sycamore sometime in 2021. When he had gone into Carruthers' workshop and asked if he could borrow a piece of string. Carruthers refused, saying that the string had great sentimental meaning for him. Then, according to Graham, Carruthers laid the string in a circle on the floor of his workshop. He told Graham that the circumference of the circle exactly matched the trunk of the most famous tree in the world. Nobody could quite work out what to do with this story. Lawyers for both sides kept bringing it up, but no one seemed clear on how the information ought to be used. It was too weird a detail to be helpful in a courtroom, but it was also too weird to ignore, because it didn't seem like something that a person would just invent. If he'd simply wanted to account for how he had learned of the tree's existence, Graham could have said almost anything, instead of this otherworldly business about a piece of string that contains within it the essence of a beloved tree, like something out of the Brothers Grimm. In fact, the whole thing seemed like a fairy tale that had made its way into a courtroom. It often felt as if the most important question in the courtroom was not whether Carruthers and Graham had done it, but whether they, or anyone, understood what it was that they had done. There was a kind of collective effort to affirm that something terrible had happened, something much worse than ordinary criminal damage, much worse than simply cutting down a tree. How else to account for the ferocity of the public indignation? At one point, Carruthers said that he hadn't been able to understand what all the fuss was about. My understanding, he said, was that it was just a tree. Carruthers and Graham were sentenced in July. Before the sentencing, a junior counsel presented a victim impact statement. This consisted of emails and messages from members of the public, read in a loud, slow, tragic voice. She tried her best. They said things like, "I've never felt this way about any other tree," and "This feels like losing a close family member," and "RIP, beautiful tree, I wish I'd got to meet you." Carruthers and Graham were each given 4 years and 3 months in prison. The sentence seemed weirdly over the top. When people cut down a tree in England, what usually happens is nothing. That or a fine. The sentence, Judge Lambert said, was based on a consideration of the social impact of the offence. People had loved the tree, she said, and Carruthers and Graham had destroyed it in an act of vandalism that was somehow both mindless and premeditated. According to a tree lawyer I talked to, it was the first time anyone in the United Kingdom had gone to prison for cutting down a single tree. I only got to see the stump. I visited in late spring. It was very sunny. The remnants of the sycamore come into view as you get to the top of a slithery flight of stairs set into the bank. Then you look down at the stump, which is in precisely the spot where it would have been good to come across a tree, a nice tall one with spreading branches, pretty old, standing totally alone in the landscape, looking like the idea of shelter. Before this, I hadn't grasped why the locals had gotten so worked up over a single tree, let alone the rest of the country. Up close, though, their reactions made more sense. The tree had been special. And Carruthers and Graham never explained, in a satisfying way, why they had cut it down. Before their sentencing, they finally admitted they had done it. Carruthers said he was blackout drunk. And Graham said he was just keeping Carruthers company. The judge did not accept this explanation, and neither did anyone else. Whenever I talked to people about the trial, the explanation was pretty simple in their minds. Adam Carruthers and Daniel Graham were morons. They always said that, morons, or else mindless, or else absolutely mindless and brain dead, no? Almost everybody said something along these lines. They wanted to believe that Carruthers and Graham had done it because they were very stupid, or not thinking at all. I could understand why. The alternative and obvious explanation, that they had thought about it quite extensively, that they knew how much people had loved the tree and had cut it down for precisely that reason. That's much more disturbing.
2: Rosa Lister, she lives in London. Rosa first wrote a print version of this story for Harper's Magazine, and then one of our producers, Aviva de Kornfeld, and a few of us worked with her on adapting it for the radio. As you say, the original story is wonderful too, and it was weirdly tricky to turn it into radio, to get the pacing right, to figure out just how much detail to include and how much to leave out in adapting it to be read out loud. This is a fundraising show, and I just want to point out that a story like this, a 15-minute essay, where else would you hear somebody read something like that out loud on the radio? I remember when I started This American Life back in the 1990s. It was so long ago, right? At the time, I had been producing these little David Sedaris essays for Morning Edition. And I had this experience where the longest segment on Morning Edition at the time was 9 minutes long. And I remember sometimes David would show me something he had written that was longer than 9 minutes long. And I remember back then thinking, there is literally no place on the radio in America where you can read something that long to a national audience. And then a bunch of us started This American Life, and other shows have come along since then where that is possible. And I know you know this, but I'll just remind you, this does not happen elsewhere. Stories like that, stories like the one that you just heard. If you think there should be a place for it, on the radio, in your life, well, help us out. And right now, in the wake of all the federal funding cuts from public radio stations, I just want to say it is of special importance to this radio station if you sign up as a sustaining member, giving a little money each month. That helps them plan their budgets and plan for their future. So keep that in mind. Here's how to give.
4: You can go to whrv.org to do that. Here, as we continue with This American Life, we continue as well with the first day, day number one of our fall 2026 membership drive. We know it's not officially fall yet, but hey, doesn't it just feel like it with 86 degrees outside, huh? Dwight Davis and Ed Joyce are with us in membership center. I grabbed the sweater this morning.
1: I said, Hampton Roads autumn, September.
4: The leaves turn brown and then fall down.
1: That's how we do it here. That's it.
4: So.
1: Whatever the weather outside, we urge you to become a member of public radio today. 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Ed Joyce and I have been here since earlier this morning.
0: Yes.
1: And we've been gratified by the response so far, and we're looking for more folks to phone in.
0: That's right. This is our last break, the last time you'll hear us interrupting your programming. Out of the Box comes up next, and of course, Paul will have a challenge thanks to the Hoffman Charitable Foundation. So that will be starting at 1 p.m. And we've been talking about storytelling and radio and how great that is. We also touched on about the other reasons why you tune in to WHRV. And when one of the, you know, local current affairs, weather, traffic, life-saving information during emergencies. They mentioned earlier that, of course, the strong El Nino has kept the hurricanes at bay in the Atlantic, knock on wood. But, of course, the opposite has occurred in the Pacific. So one of the other things that I rely upon is the new reporting from Oculus Rail. I don't know, Chuck, where you guys found that at, but that is just amazing. I have a short commute to Ghent, but the railroad goes right through there.
4: That's fantastic,
0: so,
4: yeah. Yeah.
0: So I listen and then I divert, right?
4: Well, I'm glad that you found value in it, because it's one of those things where, you never know when the train's going to be there, and now you can know when it's going to be there.
1: You're right.
4: And how long it will be there, or at least get a good barometer on that.
0: That's right. So be a champion for all of the information that you get from WHRV by going to whrv.org or calling 1-800-940-7170 or downloading the app and donating without interrupting your programming.
1: Right. And once you get the news of the day and find out what's going on, you can sit back, relax, and enjoy some music. 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WHRV.org is the web address, and we thank you.
2: You're listening to a fundraising edition of This American Life. So here on Public Radio, it's part of our mission to give you more than the headlines, which is something of a cliche to say here on Public Radio. But I just want to say it's true. We want to take you inside the lived experience of people who things are happening to right now that are making the news. And as an example of this, early this year, to get a sense of what was happening inside ICE, one of the producers of our show, Nadia Raymond, spent weeks talking to this guy who testified before Congress. His name is Ryan Schwank. He worked for ICE. And as Nadia explained in her story, this is a guy who would tell you proudly that he was a public servant, happy to work for both Democrats and Republicans, executing whatever the people in charge wanted to do, as long as it was legal. He saw his job as making sure the system worked fairly and worked smoothly. Okay, then he had this experience where last fall, he switched jobs inside ICE and transferred to Glencoe, Georgia. And basically, the Department of Homeland Security was hiring thousands of new ICE agents, and they were training them in Glencoe, Georgia. Ryan was going to be one of the trainers. He started in September of last year. And on his very first day there,
5: we were in like this big conference room, and my supervisor and I are in there. I think there are a couple other people in the room. But she shows me the memos, or my supervisor shows me these memos, and I'm told you can read it, but you're not allowed to keep a copy of it, and you're not allowed to take notes on it.
6: What did you make of that?
5: I had never received an order like that ever in my career at any time. It was bizarre to me, and it was a massive red flag the moment she said that to me. Before I even read the memo, to me, was a massive red flag before I read the first word on the page.
6: Then he read the memo.
5: It was issued by Todd Lyons, the acting director for ICE, that instructed ICE officers that they could enter into a person's home without a judicial warrant.
6: In other words, instead of ICE agents getting permission from a judge to go into someone's home, they would only need to get approval from ICE using a form called I-205.
5: No, it's funny. When I first read it, it was so innocuous sounding that at first I didn't think there was anything wrong with it. I read through it and was like, oh, okay. So we're going to use I-205s to go into houses. Okay. And then it was kind of like when you see like a cartoon character, like their feet stop and they try to break and they kind of like skid, right? That's kind of what my brain did as I read this. I was like, wait a second. And then I read it through again, more carefully the second time. And I was like, whoa. Heck.
6: The Fourth Amendment of the U.S. Constitution says a warrant is needed to enter someone's home. And courts have consistently said that this applies to everyone who is physically in the country, not just citizens. So Ryan saw this new policy and he thought,
5: oh no. Oh no. I was like, this is wrong. And my supervisor was clear, like, if you're not comfortable teaching this, just tell us.
6: Ryan says his boss also casually brought up that the person who worked here before him had expressed concerns about it, said they felt strongly enough about these concerns to resign, and now they don't work here anymore. Like saying, nice job you got there. Would be a shame if something happened to it.
5: I don't think I was told the story by accident, right? I was told all of this before I was shown the memo, so it was very clear to me that I was being told all of this and then shown the memo so that I understood I either teach this or I lose my job. You're going out the door and you're going home. As in, you're done. You're done with the agency.
6: Ryan mumbled something about having to think it over.
5: You know, I kind of like backpedaled a little bit and kind of like kept my answer vague. Weirdly enough, like my supervisor was like, do you want to go get lunch? And then, you know, we come back. And then I was like, I excused myself and I went home and I called my wife and I was like, honey, I think I've kind of walked into a bear trap here.
6: And within this bear trap, another bear trap. Ryan had also been told, when you teach this, don't write anything down. Deliver the information verbally, no paper trail. So he checked the existing curriculum to see what it said about using warrants to enter people's homes.
5: And if you remember, there are written training materials for the classes. And in the training materials, it says an I-205 admin warrant is not a search warrant. You may not use it to enter into a protected or private area. So the training documents say the exact opposite of what the policy says.
6: Wow.
5: And I was told that we were not going to change that, that we were not to put it in writing, that we trained them differently.
2: Ryan saw other things that disturbed him. He said they were rushing 3,000 cadets who had no prior law enforcement experience through training and out on the streets by Christmas, less than 4 months away. And to make that happen, total teaching hours were cut by 40%. Lectures that laid out the rules of when to use force and how much force to use and the limits of how much force officers can use, explaining the law around all that.
5: That was something I was supposed to teach, but they cut it from the curriculum.
6: Wow. When did you realize that that was cut?
5: When I saw the curriculum.
6: And Ryan says that in this new compressed training, crucial real-world skills were not adequately tested, like using a gun correctly or subduing somebody in the field.
5: Under the old academy structure, but what existed before the surge, these practical exercises were graded, right? The students had to pass these exercises to graduate. If they didn't pass the exercise, if they demonstrated a lack of knowledge of the law or the tactics involved, they had to repeat the class. And if they failed twice, they were out. They did not get to graduate.
6: Meaning they wouldn't become an ICE officer. But now things were different.
5: So now, no matter what we saw the cadets do in these scenarios, they still graduated. We could tell a cadet up and down that they were going to get themselves killed in the field or get arrested or violate the law with what they were doing. And I hope and I believe many cadets listened to that. But it didn't matter if they didn't. They could still graduate no matter what we saw them do.
2: Ryan saw the cadets doing exercises where they would simulate being out on the street, detaining people, dealing with protesters. And he came to believe that they were not preparing these cadets properly, not training them to understand when it's okay to use force and how much force to use and when it's not legal to use force. And in the full story that Nadia did, he tells all kinds of anecdotes about this, about what he saw.
5: I mean, I cannot emphasize this enough. What's coming down the road from what I saw at that academy is a clear and direct threat to everyone in this country. Those cadets have every intention of being good law enforcement officers, but they are being set up to fail. They are being set up to be a danger to the rest of us. I cannot emphasize enough, not only the loss of use of force training and the firearms training, but how critically dangerous it is that we have stripped away the training on the Constitution. The law is slow. The courts are a tool for correcting things down the road. The thing that keeps you safe, that keeps me safe, is those police officers buying into that myth of the avatar of justice. And that idea that they are holding up a standard is so much more powerful than we realize, because it's the thing that convinces them to be lawful. That Jiminy Cricket voice in the back of their heads that says, hey, this isn't what an American police officer does. It's the thing that is in their head at that moment that they act.
2: Here in our show, we've done a bunch of other stories about people who work for the government, talking frankly about what it's been like doing immigration policy during this second Trump term. We did a whole hour with immigration judges, talking about what's really happening behind the scenes in those courts. And of course, we've also heard from people who've been detained or deported. We did a whole hour with a family that was trying to decide whether they were going to self-deport. And I don't know how you feel about stories like this, but for me, like, I follow the news, but it's when I hear stories like this, where I hear the details of what is actually happening and how real people involved in it feel about it. That's when I feel like I really understand what's going on. And if you feel the same, if you like this kind of story, you know, this radio station is not a profit-making enterprise. Everybody here does this work because we believe that information like this, factual stories, are an important thing to put out in the world, especially in this moment when so much non-factual material is everywhere. 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
4: 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Weather 86 degrees, rain moving in this afternoon into tonight, down to 74 for the low. Tomorrow will be pretty much a carbon copy of today. 95% chance of rain all day long, and temperatures about 86 degrees. 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

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Out of the Box has always been about looking to the future, so I hope you'll come along with us while I play the music this afternoon. 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I always front-load the show with the newest releases, and during the first set today, we're going to hear Angus and Julia Stone, the brother-sister duo from Australia, who have just released a new album. We'll hear a great new song from The War on Drugs called Who's That? And I'm going to start off the show with Kings of Leon, who will release their new album this fall. Here's the first song we're hearing from it called My Whole World from Kings of Leon on Out of the Box.

Angus and Julia Stone on Out of the Box, the brother-sister duo from Australia who have just released their new album, Karaoke Bar. That was a song from it called The Start. I've been playing their music since their debut came out back in 2007. We heard The War on Drugs before that, the great band from Philadelphia, who we haven't heard from in over 5 years, so it's great to have them back on the radio. That was a song called Who's That? And Kings of Leon started off the show today with My Whole World, a song that'll be on their new album coming out this fall. I'm Paul Shagrew. Welcome to day one of our fall membership drive. And today we're going to be concentrating a lot on the people who have supported us in the past and asking you to join them with your contribution right now at 800-940-7170 or go to whrv.org and click the donate button. Many thanks to Connie Willoughby of Williamsburg, Megan Story of Virginia Beach, Carol Churchill of Williamsburg, and Rose Colorasi of Frisco, Texas, who have all supported us during past membership drives. 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It's really quick and easy, and it'll give you a sense of accomplishment every time you listen to this station, because you'll realize you helped make it happen. So thanks to all our volunteers for helping with this drive. And as we always say, support what you love and call us now. I'll get back to the music and play something from an artist who I featured her debut album a few years ago. She's a 19-year-old Irish guitarist named Muireann Bradley, whose first album was covers of all traditional blues songs. Now she's starting to write her own songs, and this is one that'll be on her second album coming out soon. It's called Dancing on My Grave. Here's Muireann Bradley on Out of the Box.

Some great new bluesy releases here on Out of the Box. That one from Chris Tapp, who's the leader of the roots rock band called The Cold Stairs. He's coming out with his second solo album soon, and that was one of the songs from it called One Tear. We also heard Bruce Cockburn, the longtime Canadian singer-songwriter, who really shows off his guitar-playing skills on that version of an old W.C. Handy blues song called Yellow Dog Blues. That's going to be on his next album called The Blood of Others. And I started off that set with Muireann Bradley, an Irish 19-year-old artist who's working on her second album. Should be coming out soon. We've heard a handful of songs from it so far. And that was one called Dancing on My Grave. I'm Paul Chagrou. We're thanking past contributors to our membership drives on this first day of the fall membership drive. 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Here is a new one from a band called Soft Law. They have just released their second album, and this is a song from it called Gravity's Pull on Out of the Box.

That's new from the indie band Bridget Calls Me Baby on Out of the Box. They're from Chicago and have released two albums so far, but that's a song even newer than what they put out last March. That's called Jordy. We heard from the band Dive, who spell their name D-I-I-V, and that's a song that'll be on their next album. It's called Kid. And Soft Loft started off that set, the band who have just released their sophomore album called Throw a Dice. Great song from it there called Gravity's Pull. I'm Paul Shagrew, and we're thanking a lot of people who have come and supported this radio station in past membership drives on the first day of our fall membership drive today. So many thanks to Martha Pierce of Gloucester, Wayne Gittleman of Smithfield, Michael Walsh of Parksley, Virginia, David Cohen of Livingston, Texas, and Elizabeth Van Dyke of Williamsburg have all been past supporters. And I got to say, what a great community of public radio listeners we have in Hampton Roads. Your extraordinary support in the past has made us stronger than we ever have been. And that shows in the programming that we bring you every day, from the cutting edge news and talk shows throughout the day to the great music at night and on Saturday afternoons. On Out of the Box, you hear new music by artists who are actually from this area, something that's not available anywhere else in the country. So the local music community has been enhanced by all those who have supported us in the past. So did I mention that we're into our fall membership drive right now? I was too busy talking about what a great community this is, but you can join them by contributing right now and calling 800-940-7170 or go to WHRO.org and click the donate button. Your money counts double during our matching grant that's going on right now. Thanks to all our volunteers for helping with the drive. And as we always say, support what you love. And in keeping what I was just talking about, here's some local music that has just been released this week during this next set. I'm going to start off with Annie Johnson. She's working on a new album that should be out pretty soon, her first in a long time. And this is a moving song from her that'll be on it called Now We March. Here's Annie Johnson on Out of the Box.

You're listening to Out of the Box, showing off what I can do with this show that can't be done by any other radio station in the country, and that's playing music by literally your neighbors. There's a whole set of new local recordings, that one from Suburban Key Party. Their new song is called Merry Go Round. They're getting ready to put out their next album. I've been playing them since about 10 years ago when they first got together. We heard Bread Collectors, the all-instrumental band who are coming out with a new album in the fall, and that was a song from it called Funk My Life. And Annie Johnson did a new song called Now We March to start off that set. She's going to be putting that on her first new album in quite a while, coming out pretty soon. I'm Paul Shagrew, and we're thanking a lot of the people who have supported us during past membership drives on today's show, and they include Leanna Balsley of Norfolk, also Leslie Hawkins of College Park, Maryland, Denise Pons of Virginia Beach, Ruth Kennedy of Williamsburg, Robert Lunau of Yorktown, and our good friend Bill Goodbar of Norfolk have all been past members, and we want to thank the 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It's all new rock, Americana, and blues. And around this time every Saturday, I usually get into a set of cover songs. But today, I'm going to play you some older songs that have just been recorded with new versions. And we'll start with Paul Simon, who is about to put out a new live album. And this is one of the songs from the Graceland album that he's put on this new live album that he does with his wife, Edie Brickell. Here's Under African Skies on Out of the Box.

I contemplate with sovereign reverence that act of the whole American people, which declare that their legislature should make no law respecting an establishment of religion or prohibiting the free exercise thereof, thus building a wall of separation between church and state.

There's a whole set of new versions of older songs on Out of the Box. That one, the sad gay version of Church and State by Brandi Carlile. She released that in quite a different form. It was a real rocker on her last album, Returning to Myself. And she's about to put out the sad gay version of that whole album. We heard James McMurtry before that. He's just released the live version of the title cut to his most recent album called The Black Dog and the Wandering Boy. And Paul Simon will be releasing a new live album this fall called The Quiet Celebration. And on one of the songs, he's joined by his wife, Edie Brickell. And he says she improves the performance of the song quite a bit. It's called Under African Skies, a song that was originally on his Graceland album. I'm Paul Shagrew, and today, during the first day of our fall membership drive, we are thanking people who have supported us in the past, including Lori Russell of Jensen Beach, Florida. Holly Smith of Williamsburg has been a longtime contributor. Isaac Walzalewski of Dunedin, Florida has called in. So is Bradley Schultz of Virginia Beach and Kate Pringle of Norfolk. Many thanks to all of them. And we're asking you to join them today in supporting Out of the Box, a show that has been on the air for almost 23 years now. And this is a show that's always been about what's next. 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I want to thank all our volunteers for helping with this drive today. And as we always say, support what you love. Please let us hear from you today. I'm going to start off this next set with the song that I began my Labor Day show with last Monday, where I played some of the great songs of the summer of 2026. This is a brand new one from Luke Daniel, and it's the perfect soundtrack to any kind of barbecue you've got going on. Here's Chicken on the Grill on Out of the Box.

You're listening to Out of the Box, and that's a song from one of the best debut albums released recently. The artist is Brendan Weddle, and her self-titled album is produced by Waxahachie. That was $2 Pistol. We also heard from last week's album of the week, the new one by Billy Strings called So Much for Goodbyes. That was I Like Train Songs. And Luke Daniel started off that set with Chicken on the Grill for whatever kind of barbecue you may be having this weekend. I'm Paul Shagrew. 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And they include Ron Abrams of Hampton, Virginia, Matt Winston of Norfolk, Thomas Gibson of Kilmarnock, Michael Lilly of Chesapeake, James Lang of Chesapeake, and David Spivey of Virginia Beach have all been supporters in the past, and I'm encouraging you to join them in becoming a champion of public radio and supporting us with your valuable contributions. 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Thanks to all our volunteers for helping out with this drive, and as we always say, support what you love. Here's a new one from Alabama Shakes. They have just released their first album in 11 years, and this is the lead-off track to it called Tea Time on Out of the Box.

Fontaines D.C. on Out of the Box, the Irish band who had their breakthrough album a couple of years ago, and they're getting ready to follow it up. That's a song that'll be on the new one called Marianne. We heard from Leon Bridges, who's getting ready to come out with his new album this month, and that was a song from it called Talk It Over. And I started off that set with Alabama Shakes, who have just released their first album in 11 years. Brittany Howard has been recording as a solo artist during all that time, and the new album by Alabama Shakes is called I Must Be Dreaming. That was Tea Time from the album. I'm Paul Shagrew, and today we're asking you to call in and show your support for the kind of music that you hear day in and day out on Out of the Box during the first day of our fall membership drive. 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And we're thanking people who have called in the past as we encourage you to join them. So many thanks to Thomas Ivanko of Yorktown. Margaret Barney is a past member from Norfolk. Daniel Foster called in from Williamsburg. Bet Cornetta from Portsmouth. And Julia Young from Chincoteague are all past members here who have shown that they know the value of the kind of programming that we bring you here on WHRV, especially, of course, Out of the Box, where I really concentrate on the art form known as the album. I let you know who's releasing them, when they're coming out, what they actually sound like by playing the songs on the radio. 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It's really quick and easy, and it'll give you a sense of accomplishment every time you listen to this station, because you'll realize that you helped make it happen. So thanks to all our volunteers who are helping to make this drive possible today. And as we always say, support what you love. And thanks for allowing me to play some of my favorite artists' new music, like this next guy, Neil Young and the Chrome Hearts. They're coming out with a new album later this month, and here's a song from it called Casting Me Away From You on Out of the Box.

Be a Badoobie on Out of the Box from her next album, Pylon, which comes out this Friday. And that's shaping up to be a banner day for new releases. I think more great albums will be released on that day than any other week this year. And you're hearing a lot of music from those albums already on the show, and you'll hear more once they come out. And that's why we're asking you to show your support for this radio show during the first day of our fall membership drive by calling in and donating right now at 800-940-7170 or by going online and clicking the donate button at whrv.org. We heard the Jayhawks right before that, who have just released their first album in 6 years. That was a song from it called American Midnight. And we heard one of my musical heroes, Neil Young, and his band, the Chrome Hearts, doing Casting Me Away From You, a song that he wrote when he was 19 years old and has now recorded the first proper version of the song for his next album, which will be called Second Song, coming out later this month. And we're going to thank some of our public radio heroes right now who have contributed during past membership drives. Thanks to David Greer of Norfolk, Virginia, Mitchell Negron of Virginia Beach, William Kessler of North Dinwiddie, Sean Chatterton of Newport News, William Laurie of Virginia Beach, Carol Hargett of Hampton, Winona Bolt of Chesapeake, and Michelle Shin of Newport News has been a longtime supporter of this radio show and the kind of music that we play on it. And we're asking you to call in and support the radio station that allows this music on the public radio airwaves. 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Here's a new one from the band Howdy. They spell their name with two V's instead of a W, and their new album is called Big World. Here's You Will Go Far on Out of the Box.

That's a new song by the longtime band Train on Out of the Box. It's called Mad Dog in the Fog. They're from San Francisco, so they know a little something about that. We heard Phoebe Bridgers before that, and another track from the album that I featured recently as the album of the week called Lost Weekend. That was The Governor's Waltz. And the indie band Howdy started off that set with a song from their new album, Big World. That was You Will Go Far. I'm Paul Shagrew. First day of our fall membership drive. 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All during the show today, I've been thanking past members of WHRO Public Media who have shown support for this radio show in particular. And they include Ann DeSanto Burns of Virginia Beach, Tracy Thornton of Virginia Beach, Jerry Chamberlain of Virginia Beach has shown his support, Walter Wright from Norfolk, Wouter DeConnick of Winnipeg, Canada, Lynn Morgan of Virginia Beach, Catherine Ginsburg of Virginia Beach. 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And here's Air Traffic Controller with their new song, Silent, on Out of

That's the British band Good Neighbors on Out of the Box, who are about to release their second album, and that's a song that'll be on it called Mary Jane. We heard an artist who goes by the name Claude right before that, calling for beers in the air in her new song called She Doesn't Love Me. That'll be on her next album, Me and the Music. And Air Traffic Controller started off that set with an anthemic new song that they just released called Silent. I'm Paul Shagrew. Today is the first day of our fall membership drive. 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We want to thank people who have become members in the past during our membership drives, and they include Eric Alger of Virginia Beach, Mary Kosis of Norfolk, Betsy O'Neill of Virginia Beach, Christy Sinclair of Pittsburgh, Virginia, Stanley Wood of Yorktown, and Rob Burrs of Norfolk have all been contributors in the past. 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Our volunteers are waiting for your call right now, so please let us hear from you. Thanks to all those volunteers too for helping out with the drive, and as we always say, support what you love. Here's some great new music by Ray Wiley Hubbard. I featured this album as an album of the week recently. Here's The Night on Out of the Box.

Sheryl Crow and Jesse Wells, a new collaboration called Freedom Bus on Out of the Box that'll be on the next Sheryl Crow album called Pick You Up. We also heard from Brandon Flowers. He's the lead singer of The Killers, but has just released a new solo album called Plans, and that was a song from it called Tiger's Blood. And we started off that set with Ray Wiley Hubbard from the former album of the week here called Reel to Reel for Real. That was The Night. We're looking for your call right now or your online contribution during day one of our fall membership drive. 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And all day long today, I've been thanking past members who are part of the WHRO public media membership roles, and they include Shin Tanaka of Yorktown, Derek Smith of Chesapeake, Josephine Mooney of Williamsburg, Stephanie Love of King George, Sue Bowser of Virginia Beach, and David Canito of Suffolk, who have all contributed during the pledge drives that we've done over the years. I've been doing Out of the Box for almost 23 years now, and I'm always amazed at the great music that keeps coming out day in and day out that I'm able to showcase here on Out of the Box. 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Thanks to all of them for helping out with the drive. And as we always say, support what you love. Here's some great new music by Jake Bugg. It's a song called Never Can Tell on Out of the Box.

My Morning Jacket's Jim James on Out of the Box, who has just released his new solo album, Wowed Out. And that was a song from it called Lost Child. We heard Lake Street Dive, a band that I've been bringing you their new music for many years now. They've got a new one out called You're Never Around. And Jake Bugg started off that set. The British singer-songwriter has just put out a great new song called Never Can Tell. I'm Paul Shagrew. It's our fall membership drive going on right now. It's the first day of it. And you may have noticed I'm keeping these membership drive breaks short because I'm trying to get to as many of the great new songs that have just come out as I can. But we do want to acknowledge that we need your support in the form of a contribution right now at 800-940-7170. 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And many thanks to the folks who have supported us on past membership drives, including Elizabeth Bessel of Newport News, Margaret Pence of Virginia Beach, Cheryl M. Rako of Virginia Beach, Jeff Perkins of Topping, Virginia, Artis Croslin of Hampton, and Tom Sibley of Greensboro, North Carolina. They have all been past supporters of the music that we bring you here on this radio show, and we hope that you can continue to show your support for it by calling in and making a donation right now. 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Our volunteers are standing by for your calls, so many thanks to them. And as we always say, support what you love. And here's some great new music by Orville Peck. It's a new song called Already Gone on Out of the Box.

Raylan Baxter on Out of the Box, a singer-songwriter who I've been following since his debut album came out about 10 years ago. His next release will be called True Violet, comes out in October, and that was Better Man. We also heard Grace Potter. She played the Virginia Arts Festival's Williamsburg Live earlier this summer and has just now released her new album, Trespasser. That was a song from it called Main Street USA. And Orville Peck started off that set with a new song called Already Gone that'll be on his next album. I'm Paul Shagrew. It is day one of our fall membership drive, and we're asking for your support for the great music that I play on the show day in and day out by calling in and making a contribution right now at 800-940-7170 or by contributing online at whrv.org and hitting the donate button there. We're also thanking a lot of people who have supported us in the past during the show today, and they include Pierre Galpera of Norfolk, Allison Show of Virginia Beach. The artist Jim Bullitt of Virginia Beach has been a past supporter. So has Tom Richards of Virginia Beach, Alexander Deno of Virginia Beach, and Kevin Shepard of Yorktown, Virginia have all shown their support for this public radio station. 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And through your generous contributions, we bring you new rock, Americana, and blues. And here's Weezer from their new album and a song called Say Yes on Out of the Box. Every-

0: That's a new song from Beck on Out of the Box, who will be releasing his first album in 7 years this Friday. And I talked about how this coming Friday is going to be a real banner day for new releases. And I'm already playing songs from some of the great albums that will be coming out. And that was a song called Disappearing Act from the next Beck album. We also heard Blonde Shell. Her next release will be a quick follow-up to a great album she released just last year, and that was a song called Fur Elise. Yes, the same as the Beethoven composition. And Weezer started off that set from the Gold album. That's what their new self-titled album is becoming known for because of its album cover design. And that was a song called Say Yes. I'm Paul Shagru. It is the first day of our fall membership drive, and we're asking for your support of the kind of music that I play on this show day in and day out by calling in and making a donation right now at 800-940-7170, or go online to contribute at whrv.org and click on the donate button. 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It's whatever can fit into your budget. It's the way that we've always done it here. And today I'm thanking a lot of people who have been members for a long time now in WHRO Public Media. They've contributed in the past, including Lee Moore of North Virginia, Amos Hallenbeck of Virginia Beach, Elizabeth Woodard of Norfolk, Charlotte Hollings of Lancaster, Virginia, James Armstrong of Williamsburg, and Paula Moore of Portsmouth. Thanks to all of them for calling in and showing your support. 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And as we always say, support what you love. Here's a brand new song from Iron and Wine, called California Sober on Out of the Box.
1: Poison's in the dose. Kisses that you hear in finger quotes. Among the mediocre, California Sober. Dreaming all the water they can drop.

New music from Alicia Witt on Out of the Box. Her latest album is called Between Heaven and Earth, and that's a song that features John Paul White, formerly of the Civil Wars, joining her on Thank You. We also heard Sunvolt with Kaleidoscope, Devil His Due, the lead-off track to their new album, Sound Signal Serenades. And Iron and Wine started off that set. They're going to be putting out the deluxe reissue of the album that came out earlier this year that I featured as an album of the week called Hen's Teeth. And that was a song that will be one of the previously unreleased bonus tracks called California Sober. I'm Paul Shagru. 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All day long today, I've been thanking a lot of past members of WHRO Public Media who have all contributed towards Out of the Box specifically. So many thanks to Joanna Kirby of Norfolk, Mark Lottingville of Virginia Beach, Margaret Mosley of Newport News, Richard Askew of Knott's Island, North Carolina, Craig Corey of Virginia Beach, Richard Miller of Chesapeake, Virginia, and Helen Radcliffe of Carrollton. They all see the uniqueness of this show and have called in to show their support for it. And we're asking you to join them in this public radio membership drive. It's a show that really is unique. I concentrate on the art form known as the album. 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What a concept. I'm asking you to help us reach our overall goal of $20,000 today through the help of a matching grant from the Hoffman Charitable Fund. 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It's really easy, really quick, and it will give you a sense of accomplishment every time you tune back into the station because you'll realize that you helped make this happen. So many thanks to all our volunteers who are helping with the drive. And as we always say, support what you love. Here's some great new music by Tao with Nico Case on a song called Catch as Catch Can on Out of the Box.

The Womack Sisters on Out of the Box from their debut album. They're a band that have quite the family lineage. They are the granddaughters of Sam Cooke and the nieces of Bobby Womack. And that was a song from the new album called You Went Away Too Long. We also heard from the acoustic instrumental flamenco guitar duo Rodrigo y Gabriela. I've been playing them since their debut album came out back in 2004. The first year of Out of the Box. And that's a song that'll be the title cut to their next album called Our Home. And I started off that set with a new one from Tao, whose next album will feature a lot of collaborations. And that was one with Nico Case called Catch as Catch Can. I'm Paul Chagrew, trying to keep these membership drive breaks to a minimum during the first day of our fall membership drive so I can get in as many great new songs as possible. But we do want you to know that we're taking your calls right now at 800-940-7170, or you can contribute online at WHRO.org. 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And we're also thanking a lot of the members of WHRO Public Media who have contributed toward Out of the Box recently. And they include Paula Russell of Norfolk, Ingo Humer of Williamsburg, Nicholas Herod of Williamsburg, Robert West of Virginia Beach, Marie Robertson of Williamsburg, and Stephen Ware of Suffolk, who 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music that's next. 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We want to thank all the volunteers who are helping with the drive. And as we always say, support what you love and let us hear from you today. Here's a new one from Josh Rouse. He's a longtime singer-songwriter who's got a new album coming out soon with this song on it. It's called Things Are Looking Up.

perfect. I seem about to split. There's smoke on the horizon.

0: That's Mary Gaucher on Out of the Box, the Louisiana artist who's been around since the late 90s, and that'll be the title cut to her next album called Reckoning. We also heard from Houndmouth and their new one, Lordy, the first album from Houndmouth in about 5 years. That was Heavy Eyes, and Josh Rouse will be releasing a new album soon, and I started that set off with a song from it called Things Are Looking Up. 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Many thanks to people who have contributed to Out of the Box over the years. And I'm thanking a lot of them on today's show, including Benjamin Harmon of Chesapeake, Elizabeth Wainer of Virginia Beach, Kenneth R. Scheid of Hampton, Dale F. Timmer of Newport News, Aubrey James of Virginia Beach, Cynthia Martin of Norfolk, and Matt Absey of Norfolk. 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I've always said that one of the things that makes Out of the Box so unique is the local music that I play on the show, and you are showing your support for the Hampton Roads music community when you call in and make your donation. 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
1: 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Free and open to the public through October 4th. More at thetorgler.org.
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0: You're listening to Out of the Box, and our final set today comes from all Hampton Roads artists, and we'll start with the high schooler named Odette, who has just released a new song called Black T-Shirt on Out of the Box.

0: Lost in the Shuffle, The Sandman, Enya, Only Time, along with a portion of David Letterman's monologue a week after 9/11. One of the most important moments in talk show history. 25 years later, we still will never forget. So on this edition of Lost in the Shuffle, we take you back in time to that week and lost songs from the Top 40 chart of September 15th, 2001, which was released on September 11th, 2001. These lost songs were released and recorded before 9/11. Here's a live version of U2's Bono and Edge. It's from The Late Show with David Letterman and their 2001 song, Stuck in a Moment You Can't Get Out Of. It was actually inspired by Bono's close late friend, INXS's Michael Hutchence. The song is both a tribute to Hutchence and a message of understanding, which the world desperately needed during 9/11.
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On The Late Show with David Letterman, September 12, 2011. Here's Canadian Portuguese singer-songwriter Nelly Furtado. Fresh off a Grammy Award for Best Female Pop Vocal Performance, I'm Like a Bird. Here's her follow-up to it, Turn Off the Light, Lost in the Shuffle.

Lost in the Shuffle, featuring lost songs from the week of 9/11. City High, a New Jersey trio, only active from 1999 to 2003. What would you do? Sampling Dr. Dre's The Next Episode midway. They also had a follow-up tune, Caramel with Eve. British singer-songwriter Craig David now, his debut single, Fill Me In. I got some

Lost in the Shuffle. Stage name, Willa Ford. Real name, Amanda Lee Williford. You get it? I Want to Be Bad. American singer, songwriter, dancer, model, TV personality, and actress. The Same Man featuring Law songs from the week of 9/11/2001. British duo, The Wise Guys. A UK single in 1998, then a re-release in 2001, and a second life, thanks to a Mitsubishi commercial and the movie Zoolander. Start the commotion on Lost in the Shuffle.

Lost in the Shuffle, as we remember 9/11 with Lost Songs and Janet Jackson. For That Guy Steve, Someone to Call My Lover, Getting Help from America's Ventura Highway, along with J'aime Nos Pays. A top 10 hit for Janet, and her brother Michael also had a top 10 hit in 2001. You Rock My World, Lost in the Shuffle.

Lost in the Shuffle, lost songs from the week of 9/11. Sugar Ray, When It's Over. The same man we will never forget. And as I'm looking at the weekly top 40 chart, there were several country crossover hits. So enjoy this next set, starting with Brooks and Dunn. Now don't forget, these songs were released before 9/11. Only in America, with a New York City reference included.

I'm just talking about tonight. Lost in the Shuffle, remembering Lost Top 40 songs during the week of 9/11. Now, this is a country crossover set. Toby's song hit number one, knocking off the former number one, which was before that from then newcomer Blake Shelton in Austin. Here's another new artist in 2001, Cindy Thompson. What I Really Meant to Say on Lost in the Shuffle.

Lost in the Shuffle, Keith Urban, Where the Blacktop Ends. On this country crossover set of lost songs from 9/11, the Sandman with one more country crossover selection. It's a cover of Bruce Robinson's Angry All the Time. It's Tim McGraw and his wife Faith Hill. 9/11, we will never